0: Done.
1: And how do we win? What is the ways that cause us where we have won? Be willing and obedient now. So go to Isaiah chapter 1. Verses 1 through 3. Then we're going to go to verses 19 and 20. And it reads, "Hear, O heavens, and give ear, O earth. For the Lord has spoken. I have nourished and brought up children, and they have rebelled against me. The ox knoweth his owner, and the ass his master's crib. But Israel does not know. My people does not consider." So God said that he has people that don't even know him. He said, even natural things, they know their master, their provider, their sustainer. But God said, I got people that don't even know me. I got children that don't even know me. And then he says in verse 19, he says, but if you be willing and obedient, that is how we get to know God. By being willing and obedient, then ye shall eat the good of the land. You shall eat the good of the land. One translation says, by being willing and obedient, you should eat the best of the land. Another translation says, the good things of the land. And then I like, and another translation said, and I like this one. He said, if you be willing and obedient, I will make you rich. Ooh, rich. That four-letter word is a bad word in Christendom. Rich. Christians, some Christians, they don't like that four-letter word. But they like that other four-letter word. Poor. All right? Being poor doesn't glorify God. Being poor doesn't make you humble. Because I've met a whole lot of poor Christians that were nasty. Okay? But he says, God, you being willing and obedient, God said, I'll make you rich. And like I said before, God's rich is not like the world's rich. Okay? God said, I will make you rich. But if you refuse and rebel, you shall be devoured, swallowed with the sword. For the mouth of the Lord has spoken it. God is saying this. When it comes to material things, it's not so much of what you have, but it's how you got it. God doesn't have an issues with his children having material things. Okay? Would we say that all the good things that are in the earth, like the nice, beautiful houses, nice cars, nice jobs with high paying, all those things, a nice house should be only good for the mafia. A nice car, a nice expensive car is only good for the criminals. But all the bad things or the low thing or the poor thing is only good for God's people. If you study the scriptures, especially Old Testament, you will see that there were several of God's people very wealthy. God doesn't have, Paul talks about the New Testament, it's not that God doesn't have an issue with us having wealth. He has issue of us becoming covetous. Okay? And we're not even talking about on a large scale of having wealth. You know, I have people come in this ministry who, either just got born again or didn't know anything about God. They got saved. And they start hearing the word. They start applying the word. Okay? And then, They didn't have a job or needed a job. And then here God supernaturally comes into their life and gets them a job, okay? And it's a decent paying job. And then now they can't come to Bible study. They can't show up on church anymore. That is where God has an issue. Because when you become covetous of the wealth or the blessings of the Lord, a lot of people, they put the blessings before God. And then that's when he doesn't have a problem us having wealth. He has a problem with wealth as us. Because now that new job, they just got the 40 hours paying good, $25 an hour, whatever. Now they can't show up on Bible study. They can't, and they're getting plenty of overtime. Excuse me, plenty of overtime. And now it's like, they can't show up on church because I'm going over. Because now they're having this, they have experienced this blessings of God. That is where God has an issue. Okay, so you know, if God is not concerned how much, God don't care how many cars you have. Because he don't have to take care of them. Unless you give it to him, then yeah. But God doesn't care how big your house is. You're the one that got to clean that thing. But like I said, when his concern comes in, is now you got all these nice cars, you got this big house, and you spend all this time to those things instead of to God. Because remember, the kingdom of God's prosperity, and you hear some people say when it comes to me, he's a prosperity preacher. Well, you want me to be a poor preacher? Because in Christendom, when it comes to richness, wealth, and because their minds are not, religion has distorted their way of thinking, they think that the blessings of God is a curse. That's why you say, oh, you know, when people say, oh, he's one of those prosperity preachers. Well, they think, well, that's going to hurt me. That's not hurting me. Because prosperity is not a curse. Being poor is a curse. Not having, and we were talking about, when we keep it equal and balanced, when we talk about prosperity and being poor, it means being poor, you do not have enough to meet your needs. And prosperity in the kingdom of God, man, God has given you more than enough to meet your needs and to meet someone else. That's what prosperity is. That's kingdom of God prosperity. All right? And understanding the kingdom of God prosperity, when God blesses us, then we become a conduit for the kingdom, that God knows that he can come to you and he bless you with that $200-some thousand home to the glory of God. But he knows that he can trust you, that he can come to you and say, give that house away. Give that house away. Lord, I just got married. What do you think Kiara going to say? I just That is, and so if we cannot release what God has blessed us with, that thing is our God. That's kingdom prosperity. Kingdom prosperity is God can trust you. Remember the covenant he made with Abraham. I'm going to bless you so that you may be a blessing so that everybody else can experience my blessing through you. Amen. But if you got sticky fingers and you have to get that settled within your spirit in your relationship with God, you have to say, Lord, hey, I thank you for the blessings that are in my life because I've been willing and obedient to eat the good of the land. He said, I'll make you rich. But I know the kingdom prosperity is whenever you tell me to let it go, I'm gonna let it go. Because that's what the scriptures in the New Testament means. It is more blessed to give, than to receive. Why is that? The only way that you can continue in receiving, you got to give. Amen. So whenever the Lord lays upon your heart to release it, let me tell you something, child of God, you're going to get something back. I don't know how I got off on this. That's kingdom prosperity, you know. You're going to get something back. All right? So, he says, if ye be willing and obedient, God can make you rich. And then you hear religion, which is so stupid. Ah, religion is stupid. Thank God I wasn't religious, you know. You know, you hear religion, and you've probably heard in your religious circles in time past. Well, we're not going to give to God to get something back. That's stupid. That's stupid. That's so stupid that you're telling God he's stupid. Because John 3:16 says, for God so loved the world, he gave. What was the purpose of God giving his only begotten son? For us? That's why we're here. That's how we came on the scene. That's how we got into the family of God. Through Father's God only begotten seed, which was Jesus. He gave his son, so now he has millions and millions of family members on his earth. So get rid of all that religious garbage. You're going to give. That's perverted humility. You're going to give because you need to expect. You're going to expect something. You're going to expect something. And God is true in his word. That's why he says, bring all the tithes and offering into the storehouse, that there may be resources in my house. He said that I will not open up the windows of heaven to pour out a, he didn't say blessing, a blessing. Let me tell you something. You just need one multi-billionaire to have a favor of God on your life towards him that can give you that one blessing that you need to set you free. Hallelujah. So get rid of all that religious stuff. That's, I'm not going to give just to receive. But then keep your money then. Or keep whatever you give and keep it. Because what's the it's not biblical principle here. It's not kingdom of God principle. It's not seed time and harvest. Why do we have seed time and harvest? We have the seed. We plant the seed. We have the time for the seed to grow and to germinate. And then we have the harvest. So why do we have evangelism ministry here? We're going to go out and plant the seed. We're going to have the time. And we are expecting what? A harvest. We're expecting people to get born again, to get saved, to come into the ministry. And how did all that occur? Through our giving. And that works in any area of your life. If you want something, you have to sow a seed. And I'm not talking about a financial seed. If you want love, you got to sow love. You want friends, you got to be a friend. That's how the principle works. So let me continue on. Hey, I'm not in a hurry because I'm not eating, so. Next week may be different. Okay, let's go to Ephesians. Yeah, I don't know who that was for, but

0: Bell, Adam and Eve. And if you look at this, it's really I'm trying to find a word. It's really interesting that the angels rebel, Adam and Eve rebel, and we see numerous times in the Old Testament Israel rebelling, and they are, listen, they are rebelling against good. God's creation repeatedly rebel against the goodness of God. Why is that? Because in time passed in this study, we found out that the nature of Satan is rebellion. Who's the God of this world? So Satan rebelled against God. And if you go into Ezekiel and Old Testament scriptures like that, we find out how God anointed Satan. He was Lucifer at that time. He anointed him to be the highest cherub, the highest angel. The scripture said that God anointed him, that his being was anointed with precious metals. The being of Satan, he had onyx, sapphire, gold. He was anointed. And also God anointed him that music was in him. And then God anointed him as being the anointed cherub. He was, at that time, the chief archangel in heaven. He knew how to enter in or usher in the presence of God through song. Now, I don't know about you, but to me, all that sounds like some good stuff. That sounds good stuff. Man, to have my physical body be made of gold and silver and sapphire and onyx, hey, that's some serious bling bling there. Then to have music in me that I was anointed, I can usher in the glory of God, the presence of God. That's good. But rebellion, which is the nature after he fell, because scripture said iniquity was found in him. What was that iniquity? Pride. Iniquity was found in him, so he rebelled.
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We're looking at our Lord's ministry, and in particular at his teaching. And we wanted to kind of build his teaching ministry around six key words. In all four Gospels, those words or terms are Father and Disciple. If we focus just on the Synoptic Gospels, Matthew, Mark, and Luke, the two key words or terms are Kingdom and the Son of Man. We just start talking about the Son of Man. Jesus' favorite way to describe himself was by using the title the Son of Man, drawing upon Daniel 7:9-14, which talks about how the Son of Man comes on the clouds of heaven before the Ancient of Days, and how God gives to him all the kingdoms of the world and everlasting dominion. And Jesus' favorite way to describe himself was by using the title the Son of Man, drawing upon Daniel 7:9-14. Notice how Jesus phrases a very important question in Matthew 16:13. Whom do men say that I, the Son of Man, am? He equates himself with the Son of Man. This title occurs 73 times in Matthew, Mark, and Luke, 10 times in John. Jesus alone uses this title in referring to himself, but nobody else does. John 12:34 is the exception that proves the rule when the bewildered audience asks, who is the Son of Man? As the Son of Man, Jesus is the second Adam, the representative man, man's great champion, who shall bruise the serpent's head and restore mankind to its true destiny and dominion, one who is man, but more than man. In the fourth gospel, John, two key words in Jesus' teaching are believe and life, believe and life. The very reason John wrote his gospel was so that his readers might believe that Jesus is the Christ, the Son of God, and that believing they might have life through his name, John 20:30-31. The verb believe appears 98 times in this gospel. Merle C. Tenney calls the gospel of John the gospel of belief. To believe in Christ is to receive Christ, as we read in John 1:12-13. But as many as received him, to them gave he power to become the sons of God, even to them that believe on his name, which were born not of blood, nor of the will of the flesh, nor of the will of man, but of God. We see this emphasis on belief in so many verses in John, like John 2:11. This beginning of miracles did Jesus in Cana of Galilee, and manifested forth his glory, and his disciples believed on him. John 3:16, for God so loved the world that he gave his only begotten Son, that whosoever believeth in him should not perish, but have everlasting life. John 3:18, he that believeth on him is not condemned, but he that believeth not is condemned already, because he hath not believed in the name of the only begotten Son of God. John 3:36, he that believeth on the Son hath everlasting life, but he that believeth not the Son shall not see life, but the wrath of God abideth on him.
Or take another example, John 5, 24 and 25. Verily, verily, I say unto you, he that heareth my word and believeth on him that sent me hath everlasting life, and shall not come into condemnation, but is passed from death unto life. Verily, verily, I say unto you, the hour is coming, and now is, when the dead shall hear the voice of the Son of God, and they that hear shall live. Or take John 6, 28 and 29, where the Jewish multitude asks, what work must we do to work the work of God? And Jesus answers, this is the work of God, that ye believe on him whom he hath sent. Or take John 6, 35 as another instance. I am the bread of life. He that cometh to me shall never hunger, and he that believeth on me shall never thirst. Or John 6, 47. He that believeth on me, verily, verily, I say unto you, he that believeth on me hath everlasting life. Or John 37 through 39. In the last day, that great day of the feast, Jesus stood and cried, saying, if any man thirst, let him come unto me and drink. He that believeth on me, as the scripture have said, out of his belly, out of his innermost being, shall flow in all directions rivers of living water. John 8, 24, except ye believe that I am he, ye shall all die in your sins. John 11, 25 and 26, I am the resurrection and the life. He that believeth in me, though he were dead, yet shall he live. And whosoever liveth and believeth in me shall never die. Believest thou this? And may you and I answer with Martha, in John 11, 27, yea, Lord, I believe that thou art the Christ, the Son of God, which should come into the world. Or think of what Jesus said to his disciples in the upper room in John 14, 8 through 12. He said, have I been so long time with you? Philip asks him, Lord, show us the Father, and it sufficeth us. And Jesus said, have I been so long time with you, and yet thou hast not known me, Philip? He that hath seen me hath seen the Father. How sayest thou then, show us the Father? Believest thou not that I am in the Father, and the Father in me? The words that I speak unto you, I speak not of myself, but the Father which hath sent me, he doeth the works. And then Jesus would go on to say, believe me for the very work's sake. Verily, verily, I say unto you, he that believeth on me, the works that I do shall he do also. And greater works than these shall he do, because I go to my Father. Or hear Jesus praying his intercessory high priestly prayer in John 17, 20 and 21. Neither pray I for these alone, for these 11 apostles that I've been praying for in verses 6 through 19. Neither pray I for these alone, but for them also which shall believe in me through their word, that they all may be one, Father, as thou art in me, and I in thee, that they also may be one in us. Now what happens when one believes? He is given life, eternal life. John's favorite word for salvation is life, and eternal life, and everlasting life. The word life is found 42 times in John's Gospel. Jesus said, for God so loved the world that he gave his only begotten Son, that whosoever believeth in him should not perish, but have everlasting life. John 3:16. He that believeth on the Son hath everlasting life, and he that believeth not the Son shall not see life, but the wrath of God abideth on him. John 3:36. Verily, verily, I say unto you, he that heareth my word and believeth on him that sent me hath everlasting life, and shall not come into condemnation, but is passed from death unto life. Verily, verily, I say unto you, the hour is coming, and now is, when the dead shall hear the voice of the Son of God, and they that hear shall live. John 5, 24 and 25. I am the bread of life. He that cometh to me shall never hunger, and he that believeth on me shall never thirst. John 6:35. Verily, verily, I say unto you, he that believeth on me hath everlasting life,
John 6:47. Prayer. Thank you so much, Heavenly Father, for the trustworthy, tremendous, transforming teachings of thy only begotten Son, Jesus Christ. Now I'd like to, still in connection with our Lord's teaching ministry, bring a message entitled, The Kingdom of Heaven and the Kingdom of God. The Kingdom of Heaven and the Kingdom of God. And our text is Matthew 3:1-2 and 4:17. Matthew 3:1-2 and 4:17. Are the Kingdom of Heaven and the Kingdom of God synonymous? Are the Kingdom of Heaven and the Kingdom of God synonymous? The Kingdom of Heaven and the Kingdom of God are often used interchangeably. They both refer to the realm over which God reigns. Notice the parallelism in Matthew 19:16-26. The rich young ruler was seeking eternal life, 19:16. The Kingdom of Heaven, 19:23. The Kingdom of God, 19:24. And salvation, 19:25 and 26. These terms were used interchangeably. In Matthew's account of the parable of the mustard seed, in 13:31 and 32, Jesus says the kingdom of heaven is like, and then gives the parable. In Mark's account of the very same parable, Mark 4:30-32, Jesus says, whereunto shall we liken the kingdom of God? And then gives the parable of the sower. The kingdom of heaven appears 33 times in the Gospel of Matthew, but nowhere else in all the New Testament. Can we draw a distinction between the kingdom of heaven and the kingdom of God? They're often used interchangeably, but can we draw a distinction? One, the kingdom of heaven is a more Jewish expression. It is found only in Matthew, which was written to convince a Jewish audience that Jesus was the promised Messiah of the Old Testament. The Jews sometimes used heaven in place of God. Compare Daniel 4:17 and 4:26, and also Luke 15:18 and 21. When the prodigal son would say, I have sinned against heaven and in thy sight. Two, the kingdom of heaven may be accenting the heavenly origin and nature of this kingdom, as we could very well see in passages like Daniel 7:17 and 7:13 and 14. Three, the kingdom of heaven may speak of the kingdom more in terms of the realm of visible profession. In certain parables pertaining to the kingdom of heaven that are recorded by Matthew only, the parable of the wheat and the tares, the dragnet, the marriage of the king's son, and the parable of the 10 virgins. In these parables, true profession and false profession stand side by side until they are decisively severed one from the other at the king's second advent. A false prophet is a wolf in sheep's clothing. Matthew 7:15-20. A false professor is a goat in sheep's clothing. Matthew 7:21-23. After 45 years of ministry at First Baptist Church in Dallas, Dr. George Truett wept, saying, I fear that 75% of my church members are lost. May we pray. Help me to examine myself whether I be in the faith, and by thy grace and according to thy word, prove that I am. In Jesus' name, amen. Thanks so much for joining us.

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saw a new heaven and a new earth. For the first earth had passed away, and there was no longer any sea. Then I looked and heard the voice of many angels, numbering thousands upon thousands and 10,000 times 10,000. They encircled the throne and the living creatures and the elders. In a loud voice they sang, "Worthy is the Lamb who was slain to receive power and wealth and wisdom and strength and honor and glory and praise." Then I heard every creature in heaven and on earth and under the earth and on the sea and all that is in them sing.

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Hello, dearly beloved, and welcome to Daphna's Weekly Bible Study. We are deep in the middle of the book of Galatians that the Apostle Paul wrote to a group of churches in the province of Galatia in about A.D. 50. We have been in Galatians 3, and today we're going to pick up in verse 27 and 29. We're going to start there. The overall topic of this section of study is the logic of law. And today we're looking at the law cannot do what the promise can do. And the promise is talking about what we have in Christ Jesus, the promise of the coming of the Son of God, the promise that was given to Abraham, Isaac, and Jacob, and the promise of salvation by grace and not by the works of the law. So Paul was writing to the group of churches, letting them know that because of the death, burial, and resurrection of the Lord Jesus Christ, that he fulfilled the law, and the issue in the law was the issue of circumcision. So we're looking at the law versus grace in all actuality. So we're picking up and we're going to read Galatians 3, 27 through 29. And we're going to be looking at what the law cannot do, but what grace can do. So if you have your Bibles, open them to Galatians 3. If you're driving, just follow along. And it starts, and I want you to listen to the topic in this section of Galatians 3. It's about sons and daughters. When the word sons is used, it's both male and female, sons and daughters, sons and heirs. And we're joint heirs with Christ. So that's the beautiful new promise. So here we go. For as many of you as were baptized into Christ have put on Christ. Put on Christ. There is neither Jew nor Greek. There is neither slave nor free. There is neither male nor female. For you are all one in Christ Jesus. And if we are Christ, then we are Abraham's seed and heirs according to the promise. May the Lord bless the reading of his word today. We are looking at the law cannot do what the promise can do. With the coming of Jesus Christ, the nation of Israel moved out of childhood into adulthood. The long period of preparation was over. While there was a certain amount of glory to the law, there was a greater glory in the gracious salvation of God as found in Christ Jesus. The law could reveal sin and to a certain extent control behavior. But the law could not do for the sinner what Jesus Christ can do and did do for us. It is an accomplished event. He died on the cross. He was buried in a borrowed tomb. And on the third day, he rose from the dead. Christ, Jesus, our Lord and Savior. To begin with, the law could never justify the guilty sinner. I will not justify the wicked, said the Lord in Exodus. And yet Paul stated that God justifies the ungodly. King Solomon, as the dedication of the temple, reminded God to condemn the wicked and justify the righteous. And this was a proper request in light of the holiness of God. The trouble is, nobody was righteous. It is only through faith in Jesus Christ that the sinner is justified, that the sinner is declared righteous. Only in faith in Jesus Christ are we declared righteous before God. Furthermore, the law could never give a person a oneness with God. It separated man from God. There was a fence around the tabernacle, and there was a veil between the holy place and the Holy of Holies. The veil that was torn, not from the bottom to the top, but from the top to the bottom.
when Jesus died on the cross. Jesus opened up that veil so that we could go into the Holy of Holies. And actually, I picture us a being, when we read the Word, when we pray, when we fellowship with one another, when we fellowship with God, we are in the Holy of Holies. We can enter His gates with thanksgiving and His courts with praise. And in Christ Jesus, there's nothing holding us back. What a victory. What a victory. Faith in Jesus baptizes us into Christ. This baptism of the Spirit identifies the believer with Christ and makes him a part of his body. And we talk about in Paul talks about in 1 Corinthians 12 about the gifts of the Spirit and being part of the body, and that we're all one members. And that talks again about unity. We are unified in Christ. There, it is a beautiful picture. We are in Christ. When we believe and receive, take the Lord Jesus Christ, believing and receiving Him as our Lord and Savior, then spiritually we are put in Christ. We are in Him, and He is in us, and we're all in God the Father. And I'll tell you, that's a place of protection. That's a place of security. That's a place where we can rest. And I pray today, wherever you are, whatever your circumstances are, that you have the peace and the rest that comes in Christ Jesus. There's no other place to be today but in Christ Jesus. Hallelujah. Now, water baptism is an outward picture of this inner work of the Holy Spirit. The phrase "put on Christ" refers to a change of garments. And I really like that picture. And I often say, well, today I'm just going to get all dressed up in Jesus. We're changing garments. We're going to take off the garments of the world, the flesh, and the enemy, and we're just going to get all dressed up in Jesus. The believer has laid aside the dirty garments of sin. And I pray that for our lives today, that we lay aside the dirty garments of sin. Do not tolerate sin in your life. Do not condone it in any way. My prayer for us today is that we will see sin as God sees it, and that we will hate it with a passion like He does. The believer, we're laying aside the dirty garments of sin, and by faith, we're receiving, listen to this, robes of righteousness. Robes of righteousness in Christ Jesus. Robes of righteousness. But to the Galatians, this idea of changing clothes would have an additional meaning. When the Roman child came of age, he took off the childhood garments and he put on the adult criteria. He began to dress like an adult. He grew up. The believer in Christ is not just a child of God. We are sons and daughters of God. We are adults. We are adults. Where children ought to be translated, adults, sons, and daughters. The believer has an adult status before God. So why go back into the childhood of the law? Are you getting this? Why go back acting like preschoolers? Let's grow up. We put on the garments of praise. We put on the garments of the Lord Jesus Christ. All one in Christ Jesus. What peace would come to our lives, our homes, our churches, our workplaces, our nations. All one in Christ Jesus. The unity of believers. The oneness of being in Christ together. There's no Jew nor Greek. There's no bond or free. There's no male or female. We are one. The blood of Jesus flows in our veins, and it makes us one in Christ. What a tremendous, tremendous truth. The law created differences and distinctions, not only between individuals and nations, but also between various kinds of foods and animals. Jesus came not to divide, but to unite. This must have been glorious news for the Galatians. For the Galatian Christians, for in their society, slaves were considered to be only pieces of property. Women were kept confined and disrespected.
and Gentiles were constantly sneered at by the Jews. Now the Pharisees would pray each morning, I thank thee, God, that I am a Jew, not a Gentile, a man, not a woman, and a freeman, not a slave. Yet all these distinctions are removed in Christ Jesus. Hallelujah. God, drive this home in our minds and hearts and unite us in Christ Jesus. That's where we need to be for his glorious second coming. We are going to be united. We're all going to be together in that, those that are in Christ Jesus. Let us be united now in Christ Jesus. This does not mean that our race, our political status, or sex is changed at conversion, but it does mean that these things are of no value or handicap when it comes to our spiritual relationship to God through Christ. The law perpetuated these distinctions, but God in his grace has declared all men to be on the same level that he might have mercy on all. And I have often repeated these words, the ground is level at the cross. There's not another way of salvation. There is one way, and that is through Jesus Christ and the resurrection and the death and burial of God's Son. Finally, the law can never make us heirs of God. God made the promise to Abraham's seed, and that seed is Christ. If we are in Christ by faith, then we too are Abraham's seed, spiritually speaking. This means we are heirs of the spiritual blessing God promised to Abraham. This does not mean that the material and national blessings promised to Israel are set aside, but that Christians today are enriched spiritually because of God's promise to Abraham. And when you have a chance, read that in Romans 11, verse 13. This section of Galatians is valuable to us as we read the Old Testament scriptures. It shows us that the spiritual lessons of the Old Testament are set for the Jews only, but have application to Christians today. Christians today is a very important sentence to remember. In the Old Testament, we have preparation for Christ. In the Gospels, the presentation of Christ, and in the Acts, through Revelation, the appropriation of Christ. Your Christian life ought to take on new wonder and meaning as you realize that all you have in Christ, all of this is by grace. It is not by law. We are heirs through grace, not the law. You are an adult son or daughter in God's family, an heir of God. Are you drawing on your inheritance? Are you drawing? Are you living that life of promise? Are you living that life of freedom? I pray for you today to know that to be so. And now this will be Paul's theme in the next session, and it will be starting Galatians 4. I pray God's blessing and power and resurrection and freedom upon you today. Bless you. In Jesus' name, we say hallelujah.

0: Greetings and salutations. Welcome back to another episode of A Call to Love.
1: Welcome back.
0: Welcome back. That is the wonderful voice of my wife, Rachel. And I am the host with the most, Matt. And this is A Call to Love, where we are just continuing to go to the depths of what it means to love God and to love each other. We're so honored and privileged. We don't say this lightly. We are honored to be able to sit with you at your table, in your car, wherever you hear our voice. Man, it's just an honor to share the journey with you.
1: Yes, deep honor.
0: Deep and wide. Well, this is the season. Tis the season. We're in December, and this is the season where we believe the Spirit is on the theme of unity. He keeps whispering that to us as we pray into what he's doing in this calendar year. And with that being said, we've been in Mark 8, and so we want to kind of jump in. This is kind of a progressive revelation, if you will, and we're just going to see as where Holy Spirit leads us. But we were talking last time, we were talking about just a quick running start into what today is. Jesus feeds the 4,000 in Mark 8, this powerful encounter, and immediately is met with the Pharisees disputing with him. And we talked a lot about, he goes on to warn the disciples and says, hey, beware of what they're carrying. There's this leaven, there's this yeast that the Pharisees carry, and it's not just these, it's the religious mindset can carry. And beware the yeast that he says Herod, but it's the political mindset that they tend to be the two most culture-defining paradigms in most cultures. It's the political spirit and the religious spirit. It's two ways of approaching the world. And Jesus is cautioning them, saying, listen, if you are in the kingdom, as you are following me, and we are watching the hand of God move, just know that it's going to butt up against both of these right. at different times.
1: Right.
0: And so beware, take heed. And it's fascinating to me that then Jesus, I mean, in Matthew 5, he says, blessed are the poor in spirit, for theirs is the kingdom of heaven. And so there's all of these, like I would say they're doorways. They're these places to step into where Jesus is inviting us to come in and see how the kingdom functions differently than the world at large, than the systems at large, than the political realm that, or the political landscape that you live in, or the religious landscape that you live in. That he, by and large, is usually doing something a little different. And it's this invitation to see. And then we come to this place where we realize, oh, maybe I don't see it. I think I would be like the disciples when they look at Jesus and they say, are you mad at me because I didn't bring the bread? And Jesus goes, oh, son, I love you, but you're pretty dull right now.
1: Yeah,
0: and isn't that interesting that the political and the religious, can we pause and say maybe that's one of the symptoms is they tend to dull or numb our senses.
1: Yeah,
0: they absolutely. Numb our ability to sense where God is really moving.
1: Mm-hmm.
0: That's their ultimate aim, is they bring our hearts into alignment to things that numb our senses to what the Spirit of God is releasing fresh in our midst.
1: Yeah.
0: So this is where I think the brilliance of Mark is, the Gospel of Mark, is, like I said, this thing just teaches itself. You've got this scene where he feeds the 4,000. This is in verses 1 through 10. Then you have this scene where in 11 and 12 where the Pharisees come and they butt heads with Jesus, and you can tell he's got this, he's wrestling through some things in his heart. 13 through 21, he's riding in the boat. And he's trying to invite these dense disciples. God love them. I'd say he's trying to invite me in my denseness sometimes into a higher realm of like, do you see what's actually going on right now? And they don't see it. They don't get it, right? Verse 21 ends, and he says, so he said to them, how is it you do not understand? I'm speaking to you as plainly as I can. And then we have this scene here in 22 through 26. And Mark, in his brilliance, puts it right in the middle. This is right in the middle of this story. Then he came to Bethsaida, and they brought a blind man to him, and they begged him to touch him. So he took the blind man by the hand. I love the intimacy in that.
1: Mm.
0: Like Jesus, like think about this. They're right in the middle of the city. There's people thronging because everywhere Jesus went. So he takes this blind man, and he becomes
1: himself.
0: His guide outside of the city. Uh-oh. Oh, come on. He leads them out of the town. And so that's what's fascinating, too, is sometimes in the middle, use that picture, in the middle of the city is where you're most condensed with some of that way of thinking, the political, the religious, all of that.
1: Right.
0: So he has to take this blind man, who I'm going to argue is a prophetic picture of where they're at. He takes him by the hand and he leads him away.
1: Outside, yeah.
0: Outside of where that stuff has authority. Mm-hmm. Come on, how many times do we see Jesus escape outside into the mountains to be alone with the Lord? This place that if you're just trying to be intimate with the Lord in the places that you're normally at, there are seasons and times where the Lord will say, I need you to go out into the wilderness with me.
1: That's so good.
0: I need you to come away with me again because you need to hear my voice afresh. Mm-hmm. So he led him out of the town. And when he had spit on it, there's a fun one. And when he had spit on his eyes and put his hands on him. Now, this is fun. In the Greek here, the word eyes there is not the normal word for eyes. It's actually the word for, it can be a spiritual sense. So think about this. He spits on his eyes, this other way of seeing, and he put his hands on him, right? And in the Greek, it means he put his hands on him and released light. Is what it means in the Greek. Come on, that's a good picture. And he asked him if he saw anything. And he looked up and he said, I see men like trees walking. Then he put his hands on his eyes again, and he made him look up, and he was restored, and he saw everyone clearly. Then he sent him away to his house, saying, neither go into the town nor tell anyone in the town. So let's think about this thematically, what Mark is trying to do here. Right? Mark is just put a picture where Jesus does this unbelievable miracle, an invitation for 4,000 people, at least 4,000 men at one time, to say, God is good and his mercy endures forever. It's immediately met with the religious spirit trying to gain some of that ground back, coming to dispute and discredit what was released from Jesus. Uh-huh. Right? You have to come underneath the authority of what we are doing religiously. Jesus then goes to the other side of the lake, and on the way, he looks at the disciples and he says, you need to be aware of that spirit, of that leaven. And they go, what are you talking about? I'm really familiar with that spirit. That seems like normal to me. So he comes on the other side of the lake, takes this man out from the culture, spits on his eyes and says, hey, what do you see? And the man says, well, I see men walking like trees. This picture of, I think, where the disciples are at, where the invitation for the 4,000 was to be at. Hmm. You've had encounters with the Lord. You've had this place where he's begun to show you he is not like what you've seen. Like he is nothing like what we're experiencing. And it's this invitation where we begin to, maybe he is that, right? Maybe he is inviting me to come to a different place.
1: Yeah.
0: But many of us in the church, and I'll say even within our own hearts, there are certain places where some of us are caught after this first healing. I know he's different. I know he's doing something, but it's all foggy to me. I'm not real sure what he's up to, so I'm just going to kind of resort back to some of the familiar things that I'm most comfortable with.
1: Yeah.
0: Right?
1: Yeah.
0: And the disciples, they're literally caught in this. And so this picture then is what Mark is saying, and what Jesus is exposing is actually his desire for all people to come to is not just the, okay, Jesus is a good teacher. Jesus may be even, Jesus is who he says he is.
1: Right.
0: There's a realm of revelation on that, and it's beautiful. Don't get me wrong. I'm not trying to diss it. But I'm saying if we stop there, we don't actually see who he is, what he's doing. Therefore, we don't see ourselves and who he's made us to be. Mm. And even more than that, then we don't see who the other person is.
1: Yes.
0: Because if I just look at you as men like trees, guess what? It's way easier for me to resort to the religious and the political spirit as I define our relationship.
1: Yeah.
0: It's us versus them.
1: Yeah.
0: Well, you don't agree completely with me, so you don't get to have any part in me.
1: Right.
0: Does that make sense?
1: Mm-hmm.
0: Do you have any thoughts on that? Or I can keep going.
1: Yeah, and you're just describing the difference But like, what does true freedom look like?
0: Yeah.
1: Mm-hmm. And how can we keep a posture of being poor in spirit where we're dependent on him to continually show us where are we not free? Where does he want us to set us free to a greater degree?
0: Come on. And isn't this that's the spiritual, like that is spiritual maturity, to continue to see yourself in this story as the blind man.
1: Yes.
0: That says, oh, I've been touched. But I'm not convinced. I don't have understanding. I know I see men like trees. Mm-hmm. To become convinced that I need him to keep to touch my eyes again.
1: Yes.
0: Right?
1: Yes.
0: Then he put his hands on his eyes again and he made him look up and he was restored. I love that language there. And he saw everyone clearly. And that the beautiful place where what does true sight produce?
1: Yeah.
0: You know?
1: Yeah.
0: Like, and this is the thing I keep coming back to is sometimes in the midst of my day-to-day life, Jesus could be standing right next to me wanting to give me true sight. But because of all the stuff that's swirling around, I don't know how to let him do it.
1: Mm-hmm.
0: So there are points where I just look down and I happen to see that he's got his hand extended to me.
1: Mm.
0: And he's inviting me outside of my normal day-to-day.
1: Mm.
0: And it may even come at a cost. That I don't know where I'm going, and I'm following blindly.
1: Mm-hmm.
0: He's my guide. But the whole premise, the whole place is that what he's inviting me into is the ability to separate light from darkness, the ability to distinguish with clarity and understanding. This is where that tree ends and the sky begins.
1: Yeah.
0: This is where I can tell the difference between that tree and you as a person carrying the glory of God.
1: Yeah, it's radical.
0: Radical. And it all comes in his presence.
1: Yes.
0: He's the only one. He's the one that does it.
1: Right.
0: And so it's like, oh, Jesus is this entire time, his heart, this is the message he's trying to get his disciples to catch, is that his heart is that they would be empowered to see.
1: Yeah.
0: That's what he's giving his life for, that they would see clearly without confusion.
1: Yeah.
0: That they would know that they know that Jesus is one who has come to set the captive free.
1: Yeah.
0: Come on.
1: Yeah, so a prayer that's just coming to mind that I want to pray for you all is I just come into agreement with the Holy Spirit to bless your spirit to be hungry for Jesus to become your one thing.
0: Oh, come on.
1: So we bless you with hunger. We bless you with vision that's just focused on him and that is willing to do anything to be in his presence and to hear his voice specifically for your circumstance and for your heart to step into true freedom.
0: Yeah. And I just want to pray and declare that the heart of God is to, this is Ephesians 2, it's to pull down any wall of separation that has come up between you and another person because you differ in certain things.
1: Yeah.
0: That the middle wall of separation has been torn down.
1: Yeah.
0: That literally the power of the gospel is that we have been set free to see in such a way that we pray for our enemies. We pray for those who persecute us. We bless those who curse us. We release honor in places where somebody may be living below the level of honor they're called to live in.
1: Yeah.
0: That is the power of the gospel to see, I'm going to use this language, with a prophetic eye, the gold of where Jesus' hand is already moving in someone's life, where Jesus has already, excuse me, spit on someone's eyes, and he's releasing freedom in a new way. And so we just bless you to carry that to a world that's hurting and broken and looking for a Savior like Jesus.
1: Yeah.
0: Have a great week. Be blessed in his name.

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morning and welcome to Rivers of Life Family Church here in Duncan, Oklahoma. We are so glad you chose to join us today. We believe that God is blessing me and God is going to bless you. Amen. Hallelujah. I believe we'll hear from God today. It's so important that you hear from Him. More than hearing from me, I want you to hear from Him. You know, as I speak what the Lord gives me, as I share what God's put in my heart, I believe that it'll quit something I'll say will be from God, and it'll quicken you on the inside, and it'll bring revelation to you. And I believe what I heard so many people say, that one word from God can change your mind. Hallelujah. Just like Peter, whenever Peter said, "Lord, if it's you, bid me to come on the water." And Jesus said one word. He said, "Come," and Peter walked on the water. Hallelujah. So as you hear from God, you get one word from Him, you begin to walk on the water like Peter. In other words, you'll walk by faith and you'll walk by the Spirit. Amen. Well, we like to declare at Rivers of Life Family Church here in Duncan, Oklahoma, we're a great glory center for the kingdom of God. Hallelujah. We believe that every boy and every

0: Every girl, every man, every woman is a candidate for the goodness of God, for the good things of God. Hallelujah. God's got a plan for you. God's got a plan for me. And it's up to us to find out what that plan is. He knows what it is. Amen. And we're going to talk much about the plan that God has for us today. Amen. So let's have a word of prayer and we're going to get into the word. Father, we thank you for this time together. We welcome your Holy Spirit to quicken us and surely make us alive unto you. Thank you for giving me hearing ears. Those that are listening to this broadcast, you give them hearing ears and seeing eyes, even as your word declares in Psalm 119, verse 18, to open our eyes to behold wondrous things out of your word, out of your law, Father. We bless you and we thank you for this time together. We enter your gates with thanksgiving, your courts with praise, and we're being thankful unto you, Father. We bless your holy name that you'll bring forth your truth today. We'll know the truth, and the truth will make us free. We give you praise in the mighty name of Jesus. Amen. Hallelujah. All right, if you're taking notes, I encourage you to get your pen, your paper ready, and get your Bible ready, because we're going to look at some scriptures today, and I'm telling you what, God is good all the time. Amen. Well, this message that I feel like is on my heart, I've been meditating on it for several days now. And actually, where it came to me was my last time I did the radio broadcast, a scripture came to mind, and I apologize to you. I couldn't recall the exact location of that scripture, but I know God was speaking it to me. And we were talking about, the message we were talking about on the last broadcast that I made was about the power of our confession and the importance of our confession. So much is said about that in Scripture. Matter of fact, it is a foundational truth. Our confession and what we believe in our heart is a foundational truth found in the Word of God. I'll give you one scripture in Romans chapter 10, verse 10, and we may come back to that again later. But it says, "For with the heart a man believes unto righteousness, and with the mouth, confession is made unto salvation." So I was sharing, relating that scripture and many other verses of scripture, but it came to my heart that scripture that says, "Out of the abundance of the heart, the mouth speaks." And that's found in Matthew chapter 12, verse 34. We'll get to that here in just a minute. But I want to say a few words here. There's a powerful connection with what is in our heart and what our confession is. Powerful connection. And I really feel like the Lord spoke this to my heart, that it is foundational, is a foundational rule or principle for our salvation. And I just gave you that scripture. Matter of fact, I'll give it to you again. Romans chapter 10 and verse 9. We'll read verse 9 first. It says that if thou shalt confess with thy mouth the Lord Jesus Christ, and believe in your heart that God raised him from the dead, you shall be saved. Okay? Very next verse, which connects right with that, says, "For with the heart a man believes unto righteousness, and with the mouth confession is made unto salvation." Amen? Hallelujah. Praise God. So we're going to talk about out of the abundance of the heart, the mouth speaks. If you ever want to find out where someone is, you just listen to their words. Their words will be a giveaway, because what's in their heart, what's in their mind, what's in their thinking, what they've been meditating on will begin to come out of their mouth, and it will show you what's in their heart. Okay, so let's go over to Matthew chapter 12, and I want to actually begin with verse 33. The verses prior to that talk much about the things that we say, but we're going to begin with 33, which says, "Either make the tree good and its fruit good, or else make the tree bad and its fruit bad. For a tree is known by its fruit." A simple thing this is the Lord speaking here, and he's giving us a picture that we all can relate to, we can understand. You know, a good tree, a healthy tree, you know, a tree that's got good roots and it's got good soil, fertilizer, it's got the right amount of moisture and rain coming down on it, then it will grow and be a strong tree. And it will produce fruit after its kind. It will be a fruitful tree. And God wants us to be fruitful. Amen? Hallelujah. I'm thinking of a scripture right now. I think I want to go over to it about being a fruitful tree. Oh, praise God for His Word. Amen? Don't you love His Word? There's a scripture that Jesus talks about being fruitful, that He's given us His Word that we might be fruitful. Amen? That we bring forth fruit. And there's a spiritual fruit, the fruits of the Spirit that God wants us to manifest. But as we look at this verse, I want us to think about this for a minute. First thing comes to my mind when I think about a tree, I think about over there in the book of Psalms in chapter 1 in Psalms. Let's go there real quick and take a peek at that. And we're going to be coming back to Matthew 12 again and look at this some more. But Psalms is such a beautiful book. And I love the way it starts off about being the blessed man, what kind of counsel he doesn't receive. This is what the blessed man is not. Starts off in verse 1, Psalms chapter 1. It begins to talk about what the blessed man is not like. And I often, maybe I read this one on my broadcasts recently, but blessed is the man who walks not after the counsel of the ungodly, nor stands in the path of the sinner, nor sits in the seat of the scorner. So this is what the blessed man is not. How many of you want to be blessed? I don't know about you, but I want the blessings of the Lord to follow after me in my life and all that I do. It says, his delight, this blessed man, he is delighted, or he takes pleasure in the law of the Lord, or in the word of God. And what one way he takes pleasure is that he meditates on it night and day. Night and day. Now we're talking about, remember, out of the abundance of the heart, the mouth speaks. Okay? So as we meditate on the word of the Lord, his word is going to begin to come right out of our mouth. Our words will come right out of our heart. This blessed man, he delights in the word of the Lord, and he meditates in the word of God day and night. And then in verse 3, just like this passage in Matthew 12:33 talks about the tree, here David begins to talk about the tree as well. He says, he shall be, this blessed man will be like a tree planted by the rivers of water, and he'll bring forth its fruit in season, his leaf shall not wither, and whatsoever he does, he shall prosper. This is the kind of tree we want to be. Okay, so how does this man become a good tree? Well, he's meditating in the Word of God, first of all. Secondly, the Lord has planted him. You are planted by the river of water. And to me, that points to the Holy Spirit. You're allowing the Holy Spirit to flow through you like a mighty river, and it's causing God's Word to become alive, and therefore you're beginning to speak the things that pleases God. You're going to say the right things, okay? You are going to have a confession of faith. You know, the Bible talks about the spirit of faith is what? That we have believed, and therefore we speak. So what we believe in our heart, what we're meditating on in our heart, begins to come out of our mouth, and it is words of faith. You know, that's the message that Paul preached, the word of faith. Amen? That our words speak words of faith, that they're alive unto God, they're quickened to us by God. So he'll be like a tree planted by the rivers of water, and he'll be fruitful. He'll bring forth fruit. Notice this tree, the leaf of this tree is an evergreen. Interesting. I don't know. I'm sure there are some trees that are evergreens that are fruit-bearing trees. Well, that's what this tree is. It's an evergreen that is green year-round. Year-round. I'm telling you, this tree is instant in season and out of season. And he is a prosperous tree, a tree that is bringing forth the fruit of God. Amen? Hallelujah. Well, I just love that. We're known by that this tree will be known by its fruit. Now back to Matthew chapter 12 again. Verse 33 says, either make the tree good and its fruit good, or else make the tree bad. The tree will evidently, if it's not a good tree, it's going to be a bad tree, and its fruit will be bad. For the tree is known by its fruit. You know, it says, as a matter of fact, I think that is John chapter 10, where it says that you're known by your fruit. So you're known by your fruit. Now I want us to think about this now. He says, make the tree good. Now we have a part to play. What is our part to play? We're to believe. We're to receive. The Bible says But as many, that means anybody who received, but as many as received him, Jesus, he gave them right or power to become sons of God. Amen? Sons of God. And they believe, they not only receive him, but they believe in his name. You become a child of God. You're born again. So there's that part we play is to believe, to receive. Time to get our hearts right with God. I like that. There's a song that I like called Two Hands. And it says, accept him with your whole heart and use your own two hands. One, reach out to Jesus. And with the other hand, bring a friend. I just love that, don't you? Amen. That kind of sums up the good news of the gospel. God comes into our life and then we're going to begin to reach out. Amen. Hallelujah. All right, so let's go on and look at this verse of scripture here, and we get to 34. Verse 34 says, brood of vipers, brood of vipers. Now, I wrote some different versions on this brood of viper, and I was going to try to read that to you as well. I think it's pretty significant, if I could find it here, my notes here. Brood of viper. Viper is a snake. Brood of the King James says generation of vipers. And I want to look again. Here it is right here. All right. Okay. Brood of vipers. Oh, my goodness. Doesn't that just sound beautiful? Don't you? I don't like snakes. I don't know about you, but snakes just give me the creeps. I don't apologize. Some people might like snakes, but I just don't like them. Okay, so he's talking to these religious crowd. Okay, specifically, that's who he's talking to. He's calling them as it is. Jesus don't mince on his words. He says, you brood, you generation of vipers.
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2: If you'd open your Bibles, please, to Isaiah 52. Isaiah 52. Now, it's very clear when we come to this 52nd chapter, this text is aimed straight at Israel, and specifically, it is targeted at Zion and Jerusalem. That is repeated over and over again down through these verses. And as we glance down through those 12 verses, what we discover is there are some key words that give us information as to what God promises that one day He's going to do for Israel. For example, in verse 3 and 9, he says, I will redeem Israel. In verse 7, he says, I will bring peace to Israel. In verse 7, he says, I will bring happiness to Israel. In verse 7 and in verse 10, he says, I will bring salvation to Israel. In verse 8, he says, I will restore Israel. And then finally, when you get to verse 12, he says, I am going to guard Israel. Now, this text is not talking about what God's going to do in Kalamazoo, nor what God's going to do in Grand Rapids or Detroit or Chicago. This text is making some amazing predictions about what God is going to do in the Middle East. It's talking about what God is going to do concerning the Jews who are right now boxed in and hounded by the Arab world. But even though the text is aimed at Israel, there are some tremendous applications we too may make. Because I think it is time for some of God's people to wake up to the fact that their strength is not found in themselves. It's time for some of God's people to wake up to the fact, I need to start listening to God. I need to start cultivating my relationship with God. And if you are a believer, you need to know God delights in blessing you. And if you put yourself on the right path, that's exactly what He's promised to do. What we see down through these verses is there's coming a day when Israel is going to be in that land enjoying all the blessings of God. And all the nations of the world are going to see that. And what God wants His people to presently do is wake up to that reality. Wake up and start turning to Him. Wake up and start trusting Him. Look, there's coming a day when all the nations of the world are going to see you're the property of God. What God wants is to bless His people along their journey. And what He's trying to get His people to do is just align their lives and their thinking in conformity with the Scriptures. Now, there are three main points of communication that show up in these verses. First of all, what God wants Israel to presently do. Verses 1 to 2. Awake, awake, clothe yourself in your strength, O Zion. Clothe yourself in your beautiful garments, O Jerusalem, the holy city. For the uncircumcised and the unclean will no longer come to you. Shake yourself from the dust. Rise up, O captive Jerusalem. Loose yourself from the chains around your neck, O captive daughter of Zion. There are three actions that God specifically would like Israel to take right now, which He obviously is not doing and not taking. Action number one, He calls His people, wake up and get dressed. That's what He says in verse 1. Wake up and clothe yourselves in your strength. Clothe yourselves in your beautiful garments. Now, 8 times in the Bible, Jerusalem is called the holy city. What that means is Jerusalem is supposed to be a city that is so set apart unto God that when people from all over the world look at it, they say, wow, there is the city of God. There is the city that is the most holy place on this earth. But obviously, when you look at Jerusalem today, she's anything but that. And God says to those people in the Middle East, it's time for you to wake up to this reality. It's time for Israel to wake up to this truth. It's about time that Israel start thinking about all of the promises of God. It's time that Israel start thinking about the care and concern that God has for Israel and what He intends to do. It's time for her to think about the fact that this is supposed to be a holy city. Now, Israel has spent most of her existence totally asleep to that reality. She has spent most of her existence asleep to the reality of her own relationship with God and asleep to her own sinful condition. So what God says to Israel is, look, it's time for my people to start looking like they're supposed to look. It's time for my people to be holy. It's time for my people to be beautiful. It's time for Israel to clothe herself and look like the royal people of God. It's time for the Jews in Jerusalem to be adorned as the holy city, because there will come a day when no uncircumcised or defiled person will ever again enter the city. Now, of course, this is aimed at Israel, but we who live in the church age can use a good dose of what Isaiah is telling Israel right here, because I think it's probably time for some of us to wake up and get dressed in the righteousness of God. This is the time when we need to make adjustments. This is the time when we need to wake up to the fact that we need to get very serious about understanding and applying the Word of God. This is the time we need to wake up to the fact that this church age is winding down and we need to reflect the righteousness of God. Wake up and get dressed with His righteousness. That's what Israel needs to do. It seems to me that when you listen to most religious places, most churches, even most individuals think more about the bounty of God than they do their own beauty before God. It seems to me that people want to talk all about what God has given them, but they don't want to talk a lot about how do I actually look in the sight of God? Do I actually look beautiful to God? Not about all the stuff He's given me, but how do I actually look? The second action is get up out of the dust. He says to His people in verse 2, shake yourself from the dust, rise up. He said, look, Israel, it's time for you to get out of the humiliation of the dirt. Get out of the dust and become a beautiful reflection of the presence and power of God. You sit around mourning and depressed your entire life, and you're just crawling around there in the dust. It's interesting to me that as a judgment of God on Satan, He destined that serpent would eat dust all of the days of his existence, which is literally true of serpents, and it certainly is true of anything satanic, because that's what Satan does. He crawls around in the dirt and the filth and the dust of this world. And what God's people need to know is when we're crawling around in the dirt and the filth of this world, we certainly are not a beautiful reflection of the glory of God. And this is addressed to God's people. So there are some of God's own people who, just like Israel, waste a whole lot of time crawling around in the dirt and filth of this world. They're dirty, they're filthy, they're not pure. And that clock just keeps ticking, and God just keeps waiting until somebody says, hey, maybe I ought to wake up to the fact that I'm crawling around in stuff I don't need to be in. What God says is we need to be out of the dust and dirt and the filth. We need to refocus our attention on God and His Word. We need to go to work on reflecting the glory of God. I had to speak for a few minutes in a church. There were hundreds of people. Hundreds. And when I got there, I noticed the platform had all these microphones and all of these speakers and guitars that were there. So I walked over to someone who was in charge. I said, I need a little podium there. I need a little podium. He said, well, we'll get you one, but we don't want that to get in the way of the singers. And I thought to myself, it's the Word of God that should be held up here, not the singers. It should be the Word of God that should be esteemed in this place. Ladies and gentlemen, it is time for churches, it's time for God's people to get out of the dust and start reflecting the glory of God that's based on the Word. So He says to His people, get out of the dirt. The third action is He challenges His people to get rid of things that enslave them. He says in verse 2, loose yourself from the chains around your neck, O captive daughter of Zion. The text says, loose yourself. The verb in Hebrew is hithpael stem. What that particular stem means is that the action is reflexive. In other words, it's thrown back on the subject. God expects His people, He expects themselves to loose themselves from certain things that can enslave them. It's possible for God's own people to be enslaved by something, and God says, you have the responsibility to get rid of the enslavement. You need to spot what it is that is enslaving you, and you need to get out of that. Now, for Israel, there were various captivities that she literally was physically enslaved to. There was the Babylonian captivity, the Assyrian captivity. The assumption when God says, I want you to loose yourself from the chains, is that God is going to set up circumstances that would enable Israel to get out of the enslavement. If they would turn to Him, God would make it possible so they could loose themselves from their chains, and then they could go back and start looking and acting like the daughter of Zion. I believe we're nearing the end of the church, and I believe that we're all in a war. And there are things that are going to come at you that, if you're not careful, can enslave you. I believe as this church age winds down, there's going to be a moving evil force that's going to try to pull you away from God and actually take you captive. And we need to be very, very careful, and we need to be on guard to make certain that nothing would enslave us and our commitment to the righteousness of God. When Jesus was here on earth, He said, look, if something's offending you, if something's enslaving you, get rid of it, cut it out. And Paul said in Romans, we've not received a spirit of slavery. This same action that God is telling Israel, you need to get rid of things that are enslaving you, is the action we need to take too. Enslavement starts with a battle for your mind. Your mind begins to think about something. That's the initial lure that'll pull you in. What we need to do is get a handle on every single thought. That's why Paul said, I seek to bring every thought into captivity, because those thoughts can lead to slavery of something. The second point of communication is what God has presently permitted to happen to Israel. Notice verse 3, for thus says the Lord, you were sold for nothing, and you will be redeemed without money. For thus says the Lord, my people went down at the first into Egypt to reside there. Then the Assyrian oppressed them without cause. Now therefore, what do I have here? Israel needs to ask herself this question. Why would God permit us to be taken captive by anybody? Not about money. Nobody took Israel captive because they thought they were going to get a whole lot of loot. God did not turn Israel over to her captives for one dime. God was not trying to gain something by allowing Israel to be taken captive. What He was trying to get was Israel to turn to Him. He says, I'm the God that's permitted this to happen to you. I'm the God that has allowed you to get into this jam because you won't turn to me. Now it seems to me that God says here, the problem here is with my people. They do things without consulting me or my word. And the first thing they did that when they didn't consult me or my word is they went down to Egypt on their own. I didn't tell them to go there. When that famine hit, I didn't tell Abraham, leave the promised land that I've given you and go down to Egypt. He just went on his own. So on the one hand, the Egyptian captivity was due in part to Israel's own choices. She made her own bad choices to go to Egypt. And then the Assyrian captivity occurred when Assyria invaded Israel and drove her out as a chastisement of Almighty God. And when this text was written, she was on the verge of another captivity, the Babylonian captivity. Now God basically says to His people, I want you to think about this. I want you to think about the fact that you've been enslaved to some nation ever since the days of the Egyptians. You've been a slave to the Assyrians, you're going to be enslaved to the Babylonians, then in history you're going to be enslaved to the Persians, Greece, and Rome. And when you look at Israel today, it's almost like she's enslaved to the whole Arab world. According to verse 5, Israel has been dominated by nations who continually blaspheme God all day long. The Arab nations do that. They blaspheme Jesus Christ, and they blaspheme God all day long. And yet here they are living in Israel's promised land. God says, this is not about money. This is about a nation that has rebelled against me. And when God looked at Israel, and He saw all of the crud and all of the stuff that He had to allow to happen to her, trying to get her to turn to Him, He finally says in verse 5, what do I have here? What do I have with these people? God says, I'll tell you what I have. I have a people who are enslaved for no monetary reason. I have a nation of people who ought to be experiencing my blessings, but they will not turn to me. I have enemies of my people howling and laughing at my people and laughing at me. And I see my land filled with people who continually blaspheme me all day long. That's what I have right now. That's what I see right now in the Middle East. What do I have? I have nothing. And we see what Israel saw back in the days of Isaiah. Here's this nation in the Middle East, boxed in, not experiencing the blessings of God. You have the whole world howling against Israel. There's not one political leader who says, look, this is supposed to be the nation of God. This is supposed to be the nation that's blessed of God. Plus, his name is continually blasphemed. You have an evil, demonic Muslim shrine, the Dome of the Rock, that sits in mockery to Almighty God. It sits on sacred ground that belongs to God and his temple. What does God have now? He doesn't have much. He sure didn't get some prize catch when he chose Israel. And he didn't get much of a prize catch when he chose us either. When God chose Israel, he got one loser of a nation. And when I think of all the times we failed the Lord, when he chose us, he got one loser of a person. But this text does present to us something pretty interesting. And don't miss this. I am totally convinced that God is involved in all the disasters of our lives. I believe God is sovereignly involved in any disaster of our life. We miss something in our relationship with God if we don't see that. See, Israel just can't seem to get this lesson. She doesn't realize the reason we're in a mess is because we're not right with God. What God basically says is, I'm the one that's caused your whole world to cave in. What I'm trying to do when I allow your world to cave in is get you to turn to me. Will you turn from your hard, stubborn, self-willed rebellion and turn to me? Because if you'll do that, then what I promise I'll do for you is I will restore you. I'll make you happy. I will give you my blessings if you'll turn to me. Israel refuses. Don't you make that same mistake. The third point of communication is what God wants Israel to futuristically know. In verses 6 to 12. What God promises to do in these verses is amazing. God says to Israel, I want you to know, even though you're a mess, I have an amazing plan in store for you. Even though you have blown it, you need to know this. You're still mine. You belong to me. You're my property. And I'm going to do some amazing things for you. And there are six wonderful realities that he promises here. Reality number one, there will come a day when everyone will know my name and know that God is speaking. Verse 6 says, therefore, my people shall know my name. Therefore, in that day, I am the one who's speaking. Here I am. I think this is so sad in so many ways because God's people didn't even know God's name. They still don't, especially Israel. I believe this is a prediction that there will come a day when every Jew will realize Jesus Christ is our God. And that's who we're going to meet, Lord willing, next Sunday. When he came the first time, she rejected him as God. And to this very day, Israel doesn't admit the true identity of Jesus Christ, and neither does the world. But God says there will come a day when everyone will know I am God. They will know my name. They'll know my son. They'll realize I'm here in person. The second reality is everyone will hear good news pertaining to Israel. Now, I don't want you to overlook verse 7, because I want to talk about this just for a moment. How lovely on the mountains are the feet of him who brings good news, who announces peace and brings good news of happiness, who announces salvation and says to Zion, your God reigns. The specific prediction of verse 7 is that there will come a day when a good news is going to be proclaimed to Israel about Israel. This good news is going to be proclaimed in the mountains, which really refer to the mountains north of Jerusalem, where the Jews will be hiding. And this good news will be, your God is about to reign in Jerusalem from your temple in Zion. And in verse 7, this is a kingdom gospel, not a grace age gospel. As H.A. Ironside said, it's a different gospel than what we proclaim now. This is a kingdom gospel that Jesus Christ is coming back to save Israel. He's going to bring permanent peace to Israel. And literally, as the text says, he's going to reign in Zion. Now, the reason why I want to point that verse out to you is because of something that I think is tragic that has taken place in the church. This verse, plus one in Romans, is a verse that has been used by mission agencies to show the beauty of one who takes the gospel to various parts of the world. In fact, when Paul wrote his great gospel in the epistle to the Romans, he referred to this particular verse. But one thing that gets overlooked in both this text of Isaiah and the text in Romans is that both contexts are specifically aimed at good news pertaining to Israel. In other words, ladies and gentlemen, preachers with beautiful feet are people who understand the whole program of God. Preachers with beautiful feet are not just telling people about believing on Jesus Christ, and that's a wonderful message. Believe on Jesus Christ and be saved from all of your sins. But they're also putting that in the context of where that fits in regard to Israel. And they're presenting the idea that we're going to be grafted in, we are grafted into a program that relates to Israel. And one day Jesus Christ is going to come back to Zion. He's going to come back to Jerusalem. He'll reign for Israel. Frankly, I'm not too certain many of today's missionaries actually have beautiful feet, because most of them don't really know much about Israel. I asked a missionary one time who was in a foreign country, "Do you tell these people the importance of Israel? You're in this foreign country. Do you tell them the importance of Israel?" "Nah, it wouldn't mean much to people in this part of the world." It means everything. It's the whole program of God. The whole program of God is designed to make a statement from Jerusalem. We've had the privilege of being grafted into that program. By grace we're saved through faith, but this is good news that pertains to Israel. The third reality is everyone will see God's redemption of Israel. Look at verse 8. "Listen, you watchmen, lift up their voices. They shout joyfully together, for they will see with their own eyes when the Lord restores Zion." God says, "I'll tell you what, there's coming a day when the whole world and all of Israel will be joyfully singing and shouting to the whole world, 'Our eyes have seen it. Our city is becoming the city of God. We are becoming the beautiful people.'" Every watchman who's looking is going to realize this prophecy will be totally and completely fulfilled. And the fourth reality is Israel will be joyful about what God has done in Jerusalem. Look at verse 9. "Break forth, shout joyfully together, you waste places of Jerusalem, for the Lord has comforted his people and has redeemed Jerusalem." Now look at that language. If you're honest with what that text says, that's aimed right straight at Jerusalem. It's aimed at Israel. I ask you this question. In your lifetime, have you ever seen Jerusalem and Israel just shouting for joy? Happy. Look at the news of the Middle East. Do you ever see the Jews in Israel just shouting for joy? Happy because of all the blessings they're experiencing. I'll tell you, there has not been any joy in Jerusalem since the days of David and Solomon. What is described here is a time when Jerusalem is glorious and joyful and redeemed, and the nations are looking at Israel saying, "There's the nation of God. They're blessed of God." If you visit Jerusalem today, you'll discover it's more like a mortuary than a place of joy. You'll hear a bunch of depressed mumbo jumbo like buzzing bees. You'll hear a bunch of wailing at the Wailing Wall. But you won't hear a lot of joyful sounds coming there. In fact, Dr. J. Vernon McGee said when he was in Jerusalem, he kept waiting to see if he could hear anything joyful in Jerusalem. He said, "I never heard it one time." But God says there will come a day when I'll turn this city into the place of joy. The fifth reality is all the nations will see what I've done. In verse 10, God says, "The Lord has bared his holy arm in the sight of all the nations, that all the ends of the earth may see the salvation of our God." Do not miss this. All nations will one day look to that Middle East, and they will look to Jerusalem, and they will say, "There is the salvation of God, and the only one who can give salvation. He's there in person. That person is Jesus Christ." What I'm convinced as we've gone through this book of Isaiah is God really loves to show his strength and power through his people. He delights in showing his shining glory to this world through his people. He loves to say, "These people belong to me. They're in my hands and I'm blessing them." The problem is, most of the time, God's people won't turn to him and rely on him for his strength and blessing. That's the problem with Israel. The sixth reality is Israel will finally go home to her land. Now look at verse 11. "Depart, depart, go out from there. Touch nothing unclean. Go out of the midst of her. Purify yourselves who carry the vessels of the Lord. But you will not go out in haste, nor will you go as fugitives. For the Lord will go before you, and the God of Israel will be your rear guard." God says, I'm going to one day call Israel to get out of all the foreign lands and go home. It's time for Israel to go home. I'll call them out of all the foreign lands of the world. You're not going to go back as a fugitive. And remember, during the tribulation, the last 3.5 years, she'll be a fugitive on the run. She'll be running to various nations of the world, trying to hide from the Antichrist as he tries to exterminate the Jew. She'll be a fugitive. He said, you're not going back to your land that way. You'll be going back to Jerusalem in front of all the nations of the world. And he says, I want you to understand this. There is coming a day when I'm going to allow you to leave those foreign countries. You can depart from those places. You can get out of those captivities and you can finally go home. But then in verse 11, he talks about those that carry those vessels of the Lord. And those vessels of the Lord which are used for sacred service, and those that were responsible for carrying them were the priests. And he talks about responsibilities that priests have if they're going to enter into a wonderful fellowship and relationship with God. And what's real interesting is in the church age, every believer is a priest unto God. We don't just carry sacred things for the temple. We are the temple. And God said, if you want my blessings, if you want fellowship with me, if you want to display my glories, that I have two steps here that I spell out for you. Number one, do not touch anything unclean. And number two, purify yourself. Do not touch anything unclean and purify yourselves. Every believer who wants to reflect the glory of God needs to do that. Get away from impure things. Don't even touch them. If you truly want the blessings of God, if you truly want to experience great usability and reflect the glory of God, we must be pure. Things that are impure must be cut out of our lives, because impure things will stifle you. It will stifle your relationship with God. And God says, get rid of them. And we need to realize this. Every time we click on something that's unclean, whether it be a program or a website, every time we listen or see corrupt things, we're stifling our relationship with God. We're becoming unclean. We need to be pure. And God says, I have two wonderful promises. I make the people who are after those things that are pure and good and clean. Number one, you'll not be fugitives anywhere. In verse 12, you'll not go home as fugitives. As we said, during the last 3.5 years, that's exactly what Israel's going to be, a nation of fugitives. But God is basically saying to us, look, you get away from those things that are impure. You get away from things unclean. You purify yourself. You'll not be taken captive by anything. You'll be as free as a bird. And secondly, he says, you can always know that God is the God of Israel, and I guard my nation. Verse 12 is beautiful. And God, the God of Israel, will be your rear guard. God says, look, you put yourself on a path of being clean and pure, and I'll guard you all the days of your life. Now, when you go down through this text, it becomes pretty clear to me that God doesn't want his people enslaved to anything. What God really wants is he wants his people in full fellowship with him. God wants his people knowing him. God wants his people reflecting his glory. God wants the world to look at his people and say, man, there's some kind of power in that place. There's some kind of power in that person. So God says, look, depart from things that are evil.

0: God, I know I'm a sinner. I thank you that Christ died for me. And right now I place all of my faith in him to be my Savior. May we pray. Thank you so much for listening today. If you would like a printed or CD copy of today's study, you may write us at Texas Corners Bible Church, 7780 South 8th Street, Kalamazoo, Michigan, 49009, or you may phone us at 269-375-2391, or you may also go to our website at www.texascornersbiblechurch.org. 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
2: Hello, this is Dr. Jerry Wilkes, Senior Pastor of Faith Church in Hobe Sound, Florida. 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
3: Today, I really want you to listen to me. I have something very, very important to give you. Now, I've alluded to what I'm going to talk about before in previous sermons, but God has opened a door and shown me what the purpose of this passage is, and it is time that we as Christians understand this, especially after what we just came through, okay? Because you had to get prepared, didn't you? And it took all your preparation, and finally you had to hunker down, right? And you had to hold your ground. And the wind came. And the waves came. And the rain came. Okay, well, today I'm going to be over in Matthew Chapter 25, I'm going to be talking about the 10 virgins with their lamps. So if you found Matthew 25, we're going to dive right into it. This will be a little expositional preaching this morning, which means that I'm going to read part of the verse, and then I'm going to comment, and I'm going to say some things. Matthew 25. Then the kingdom of heaven shall be likened to 10 virgins who took their lamps and went out to meet the bridegroom. There's a big difference, folks, between the kingdom of heaven and the kingdom of man. God's way is the only way. Amen. Man's way has failed and failed and failed. And not even that, the devil's way has really failed. Amen. And I'm sure that all 10 of these people were very, very excited about the bridegroom returning. So it is with Christians waiting for Jesus to return. But I am really afraid in the world that we live in today that some are not ready. A lamp is a light holder. Remember the verse over in Psalms, "Thy word is a lamp unto my feet and a light to my path." Well, I'll tell you what, if you only look at your feet while you're walking, you may be in for a surprise ahead because you may trip over something. Their lamps represent their light in the darkness

0: as they have, listen to me, entertained it in their own heart. So it's based upon what they know and what they know to do. Well, it is with us today. So the more you know, the better prepared you are. Everybody say that. The more I know, the better prepared I am. Exactly. Amen. So their light, our light, is a testimony which precedes us. Is it based upon the Word of God, or is it based upon what we perceive between God's system and man's system? Now, I throw that out at you because I think a lot of us are snared by the things that are going on in the world around us. We all went through the storm. I know people that went through the storm with storm glass. They didn't have to put up shutters. I know people that went through that had nothing. They were out in the woods holding on to a tree. Okay, so it's what you know and where you're at and who you're with that makes a difference. And it's the same way with what you know about the Word of God. Let me ask you a question. Is the Ten Commandments still in effect today? Thou shalt not kill, thou shalt not steal, thou shalt not. Is the Ten Commandments in the Old Testament? Yes, they are. And you may say, well, Pastor, I'm a New Testament Christian. You know what I say to you? Good. That means you realize that both the Old Testament and the New Testament is the Word of God. Both have significance and bearing. And oh yes, oil does symbolize the Holy Spirit in both. It is the anointing that destroys the yoke, that breaks the yoke. So whatever we're encumbered with is broken by God's mercy, grace, goodness, and love. David said, surely goodness and mercy shall follow me all the days of my life, and I will dwell. And I will dwell in the house of the Lord forever. See, it was David's decision, and it is your decision. How much you know about something will prepare you, as we will find out here in a second. Verse 2. Now, five of them were wise, and five were foolish. How did they get to be wise? How did they get to be foolish? Well, that's the question that we have to answer. Verse 3. Those who were foolish took their lamps and took no oil with them. But the wise took oil in their vessels with their lamps. In other words, they had an extra amount of oil in reserve to put in their lamp. And you say, well, why is that? Well, having been without power for 3 days at my house and running off a generator, I'm glad that my son went and got some gasoline to put in my generator, or I would have had no power. And what was really good about it is we had air conditioner units in our bedrooms. We were able to sleep nice and cool, had plenty of water, had plenty to eat, and we got a good night's sleep, even with 3 days of no power. Actually, it was more than 3 days. It was more like 4 or 5. But it seemed like 3 eternities to me because of, you know, I walk out of my bedroom, it's like walking into a blast furnace. And the humidity was so high, my hair would just go, and sweat would pop out. You know the drill. You know what I'm talking about. So, verse 3. Those who were foolish took their lamps with no oil with them, but the wise took oil in their vessels with their lamps. The wise had extra oil. Why? I'm going to tell you why. Because they knew the Torah. They knew the Pentateuch. They knew the stories in the Old Testament and were willing to be obedient to God. Even before Jesus came. How about that? Now, we all know that they had to make sacrifices. And those sacrifices had to be blood sacrifices. Because there is no forgiveness or remission of sin without blood being shed. That all started in the Garden of Eden. When God came down in the cool of the day to talk to Adam and Eve, and they were hiding, and he says, why are you guys hiding? That was a rhetorical question. God knew. He wanted them to know. And Adam said, because we don't have no clothes on, we're naked. How do you know that you're naked? Okay. The question today is, how do you know that you're naked? Okay. You weren't prepared. So they stepped out with their little fig leaves on here and there. All right? Well, that's man's system, is to cover it up. God's system was to let it be the way that He made it. He made each and every one of us in His image. That means we have a body, a soul, and a spirit. But these five that had the extra oil knew this from Exodus 27:20. And thou shalt command the children of Israel that they bring the pure oil, olive, beaten for the light, to cause the lamp to burn always in the tabernacle of the congregation without the veil, which is before the testimony. So these five that were wise knew that. The foolish ones didn't know that. Why didn't they know that? Had somebody told them that? I'm sure they had. But it didn't register, did it? See, when God's word does not register with you, you're doomed to go through the storm, the trial, whatever it is, and find out the hard way. God's way is trying to say, hey, I will take care of you. You depend upon me. I will make sure that it happens. All the way through this storm that we just had, I had the assurance that as for me and my house, we serve the Lord. God is a rewarder to those who diligently seek Him. And I was not worried about losing anybody. There could have been shingles blown off. I didn't care. I did everything I could to prepare. So these that were wise were prepared. Do you understand what I'm trying to tell you? And the foolish said to the wise, wait, let me say this first. 6. Well, let's go back to verse 5. But while the bridegroom was delayed, how many years have they been saying that Jesus is going to come back?
1: All of them.
0: Ever since He left, right? They were expecting Him to come back, and it's been 2,000 and whatever, 17 or so years. While the bridegroom was delayed, they all slumbered and slept. That would be all 10 of them. Not just 5, but all 10 of them went to sleep with their lamps burning. And at midnight, verse 6, a cry was heard. Behold, the bridegroom is coming. Go out to meet him. So at midnight, which was about 3 or 4 hours later, they heard the cry, "Behold, the bridegroom is coming." Well, I'm sure that woke them up. Some of those lamps were already out. Some of them were already out. Verse 7, "Then all those virgins arose and trimmed their lamps." It said all, so again, that would be all 10. What happens to a lamp that burns for a long time, especially when the oil starts to run out? I'll tell you what happens. That wick will carbonize. It will turn to carbon. It will start burning the wick. If you have a lamp, anybody in here got a hurricane lamp? Ever use one? Okay. Well, if you keep it full of oil and you keep it trimmed and everything, it puts out a pretty bright light. It does good, as long as you keep the wind off of the fire. But if you let it run out, it will burn that wick and it will carbonize that. A black crust will form in this process, and the lamp, it won't burn so brightly. Unless you arise, everybody say arise.
1: Arise.
0: Unless you arise and trim them back. I've done this before. I know what I'm talking about. And some of you older folks in here know, back in the old days, you had to use those lamps, and you had to keep that globe clean. You had to keep that thing full of oil. You had to keep it trimmed back and all that carbon off of it, so it put out the brightest possible light. And then if you turned it up, the light would get brighter. If you turned it down, it would get lower. You had a little control over the situation. So, what I'm saying to you, unless you arise and trim them back, this lamp black actually is indicative of lingering sin in this case. I said lingering sin. Now, when I asked God to forgive me, I asked Him to forgive me of everything, and I named it. I went back as far as I could. And I still do. If I remember something, I say, "Oh, Lord, God, forgive me of that, too."
2: Exactly.
0: Okay? Because I'm still working on my wick. I'm still trying to get the most light out of it I can. And anything that is in the past that I have not put to God for forgiveness of, I'm still carrying around. Do you understand that? And you need to give it to God and get rid of it. You need to trim that wick. You got to arise to do that. You can't be sleeping. You can't be sleeping right now. This is the worst time in the world for a Christian to be asleep. Jesus is coming. That's what's going on here. The bridegroom is coming. And He's coming back for a church, the body of Christ, without spot or wrinkle. How many churches around here do we know that have spots and wrinkles? Well, I'll tell you what. Any of them anywhere on television or in the community or anywhere around the world that have to sell something to stay alive, that's not of God. I'm telling you right now. They may preach good and sound good and everything else, but if they have to sell something, if they have to do all of those things, they are in the world system. They are giving you a massage. They are telling you something to make you feel good, but it does not impugn your sin. You are the only person that can do that. These five foolish virgins still had something in their life because they weren't prepared. That's the way you measure it. If you're prepared, then you're ready. And I can tell you this, when Jesus comes back, if you're not ready, you're not ready. All right. So, then they all got up and trimmed their carbon off of their wicks. And this, when I say that the lamp black, the carbonization, is indicative of lingering sin, you got a light, but the storms of life have held your attention more than the King of Kings, the Lord of Lords. You're more interested about how you're going to go through this thing than coming out of it on the other side. And God said, I will make sure you come out. So, what does that tell me? Well, it tells me that you're not using your faith. You're not trusting in the Lord. You have to meddle with it to make it work. And every time you meddle with it, you're insulting God. You're saying, oh God, I don't think that your way is good enough. I have to do something here to make it work. Wrong. You have to stay tied to God through Jesus Christ. Is everybody in here still awake? It's important. And the foolish said to the wise, verse 8, give us some of your oil, for our lamps are going out. I passed a guy coming out of Walmart the other day. It said hungry. He was holding up a sign that said hungry. I said, well, why don't you go get something to eat with all that money that you have in your pocket from begging? And then you could change the sign and say, need more money. That's what he really needs to put on his sign, right? What does he need money for? I don't know. I don't have a clue. Is he going to tithe? I don't know. I don't have a clue. I seriously doubt it. When the bridegroom is here, it is too late. When Jesus is here, it is too late to get ready. Verse 9. But the wise answered, saying, no, lest there should not be enough for us and you. But you guys go rather and buy some more oil. And let's just put it this way. I know they didn't have Walmart back then. Who sells oil at midnight? And that, back then, I would say practically none. But I see something in the courage of the people, the five wise virgins, that say, no, we're not going to give up any of our preparedness. You know, funny thing about it is, while I was sitting here putting these shutters up, I took a bunch of them out and I set them outside. And when I got here, there was a carload of young men thinking about taking my shutters because I left them sitting out, and they said, oh, we can get those things and we can use them or sell them or whatever we want to do. Okay, that's the way the five wise were. They didn't leave those shutters sitting out there so everybody could come up and help themselves. And that's the way you got to be about the coming of the Lord. You can't say, I'm going to make an exception here because so-and-so doesn't. Let me tell you something. Tell you plainly, tell you from the heart, don't go to hell for anybody. Anybody. So we know that they're going to have a hard time finding the oil. That's for sure. Verse 10. And while they went to buy, saying that they're off to Walmart or wherever else, the bridegroom came. Imagine that. Everybody go, oops. And those who were ready went in with him to the wedding. And the door was shut. When that door closes, that's it. That's all she wrote right there, folks. When the bridegroom comes, there will be a very small window of opportunity. No matter how, listen to this, no matter how many years it's been while you sat on the pew and slept. They were asleep, all 10 of them. They had just passed out. And some of you are saying, sometimes I want to pass out while Pastor Wilkes is up there. Folks, are you prepared? Are you ready? Is your testimony apparent to everybody in the world? That's what I'm saying. That's exactly what I'm saying. I know that people are excited about the coming of the Lord. I mean, three or four times in my lifetime, somebody said, Jesus is coming on such a date, and they all ran out to the mountaintop and sat there and ate their lunch and waited, and he didn't come. I know this. I've seen it happen three or four times. You are special because you have to take your initiative to learn and understand what God is saying in all his word. In all his word. And I'll cover that in just a second. That's a very good point that he brings out. Because I want you to know, you were chosen from the foundations of the earth. God wants the best for you. He wants everybody to go to heaven. He doesn't want anybody to perish. But as he so perfectly pointed out, they chose wrongly based upon the knowledge that they had. So, all those sermons that we talked about over the years about things were not just a sermon for that Sunday. They are all tied together, and they all go through the full Bible in an attempt to show you how God's mind works. That there is no other way but Jesus. There is no other way except Jesus. And if you want to choose to be foolish and not be prepared, God will let you. He gave you that choice. You get to do the wrong thing just as much as the worst guy in the world. Okay? It's your decision. No matter what. If you do not have a personal relationship with Jesus and be obedient to him through his word, you're only fooling yourself. Amen. You speak and act according to what you know and believe. You should be looking up. For your redemption draweth nigh. Okay? That's what I'm trying to get you to do, is have a, my wife hates this word, paradigm shift, okay? Isn't that all about you, sweetheart? We're all going through the same thing. We all had troubles. My pump broke. I had to fix it. Oh, poor little pastor. Well, praise God, it's working now. Might not be working up to 100%, but it's working, okay? Because I had to go out there. We had to go out there and fix it. All right? We had to arise. Afterwards, verse 11. Afterward, the other virgins came also saying, now remember the door shut? Okay. Lord, Lord, open to us. But he answered and said, listen to this. Assuredly, I say to you, I do not know you. Can you imagine that? All those people in all those churches everywhere around the world, and according to this story, only 50% of the people there really took it to heart that the bridegroom was coming. Be prepared. Well, that's what we're doing here today. We're trying to get you to be prepared. Prepared. You just went through something horrific, and evidently you were prepared. Can you imagine how bad it's going to be for those who are left behind. No, you can't. That's why the greatest revival this world has ever seen has not happened yet. But the day that Jesus comes back, when millions upon millions of people are missing, there will be a great, great, great revival. And that is constant readiness. Either I never knew you, or if I did at one time, I don't know you now, and you're not ready either way. The door has been shut. So here comes the operative word, key word you need to know. Watch. Verse 13. Watch therefore, for you know neither the day nor the hour in which the Son of Man is coming. So he said, watch. You don't know. Your part is not knowing, your part is doing.
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2: Well, welcome and hello, everyone. This is Dr. Susan. And this is his prayer for you. Thank you so much for taking the next few moments to be with me. The Word of God gives life to all of us. And even now, Hebrews 7:25 says, Jesus is praying for us right this very moment, that we would receive the fullness of salvation. Isn't that amazing? That even now, as I am talking to you and as you are listening, Jesus is praying over us that we will receive everything that is upon his heart. So I pray, may the Holy Spirit give you all the power you need to receive what Jesus has for you in these next few moments. You see, the truth and the majesty of Jesus is beyond all human comprehension. Even if we studied the scripture all our lives, we would have only scratched the surface of truth. As we've been talking this month, even in heaven, there was surprise when it was unveiled that it was the Lamb. The Lamb in Revelation 5 that was going to open the scroll. And with utter adoration and exaltation and worship, tens of thousands of angels, living creatures, and the elders fell on their faces. And they proclaimed, worthy is the Lamb. Worthy is the Lamb that was slain to receive power and riches and wisdom and might and honor and glory and blessing. Why was the Lamb so honored? What did heaven understand that often escapes us? Worthy is the Lamb that was slain. Why is the blood so important? Leviticus 17:11 says the life of a creature is in the blood, and the blood makes atonement for the whole of life. It was speaking of the sacrifices of those days. But those sacrifices in the Old Testament were a prophetic picture or foreshadowing of who Jesus would be for us. And the life of a creature is in the blood of Jesus. And the blood of Jesus makes atonement for the whole of life. in Revelations chapter 5, verse 9 and following, all of heaven gets the revelation that by the blood, this Lamb has purchased every man, woman, and child on the face of the earth. And not just purchased them into salvation, but has purchased them into the family of God to be elevated, to rule in the authority of Christ as kings, and to lead in worship as priests, and to reign on this earth. The way the disciples reigned in the book of Acts, healing the sick, casting out demons, teaching the truth. And the blood of Jesus makes atonement for the whole of our life. The truth is, we are nothing apart from the blood of Jesus. If I may, let me share some scriptures with you. Matthew 26:28. Jesus is speaking. He said, "This cup, this is my blood, the blood of the covenant, which is poured out for the forgiveness of the sins of many." Acts 20:28. Be shepherds of the church of God, which he purchased with his own blood. Romans 3:25. God presented Christ as a sacrifice of atonement through the shedding of his blood to receive by faith. God did this to demonstrate his own righteousness, because in his patient forbearance, he had left the sins committed beforehand unpunished. Do you hear the power of these verses? It is the blood of Christ that allows us to be forgiven from everything. Without the blood of Christ, there is no forgiveness. Did you hear the scripture in Acts? There is a church. There is the body of Christ because he purchased it by the blood. In that when we believe the power of the blood through faith, then we're able to understand the patient love and righteousness of God. Ephesians 2:13, but now, in Christ Jesus, you who were once far away have been brought near by the blood of Christ. We would not even be able to come close to Jesus, talk to him, if he had not shed his blood. His blood is the bridge that allows the holiness of God to interact with us. Colossians 1:20, for in him, in Jesus, all the fullness of God was pleased to dwell, and through him, to reconcile to himself all things on heaven, all things on earth, by making peace through his blood shed on the cross. That the values of heaven, the holiness of heaven, and what goes on in this earth, and what goes on in our mind, in our heart, the blood of Christ reconciles those two things into peace. What a miracle. Hebrews 9:14. How much more then will the blood of Christ, who through the eternal Spirit offered himself unblemished before God, cleanse our conscience? Have you ever been battered with shame and guilt and regret? Or you rehearse a situation over and over in your mind, why did I do that? I should have said that. The blood cleanses our conscience from all, so that we can have peace. Hebrews 10:19, brothers and sisters, we have confidence to enter the most holy place by the blood of Jesus, dear ones, we couldn't even pray. We would not be children of God. We would not be saved. We would not have peace in our mind or our hearts. We could not be healed mentally, emotionally, or physically. The promises of God would not be ours. We couldn't even pray and believe our prayers could be heard except for the blood of Jesus that is the bridge. Hebrews 13:20. Now may the God of peace, who through the blood of the eternal covenant brought back from the dead our Lord Jesus, that great shepherd of the sheep, equip you with everything good that you may do his will, and works within us all that is pleasing in his sight. We have available to us the power of the Holy Spirit, the power of prayer, the power of wisdom. We have the ideas of God, the strategies of God, the anointing of God, the gifts of God. We have all we need to be equipped in this life because of the blood of Jesus. We don't have to totally rely upon our personalities, our gifts, our abilities, our expertise. We are raised to a higher level where by the blood of Jesus Christ, he can equip us for all things supernaturally by the power of the Spirit because of the blood. First Peter 1:19. You are delivered from the empty ways of your forefathers, not by silver and gold, but by the precious blood of Jesus Christ. The empty ways of your forefathers. Any personality traits in parents or grandparents or great-grandparents, even if they've worshipped idols, if they've been in witchcraft, if they've been alcoholics, if they've had problems with anger, sexual perversion, anything. Poverty, anything that has been in our family lineage, and we want to go higher and above that and farther than that, the blood of Jesus sets you free from being bound to anything. First Peter 2:24. He himself bore our sins in his body on the tree, that we might die to sin and live to righteousness. And by his stripes we are healed. That as the blood flowed on the cross, that blood was him washing all sin and all wrongdoing off of you. And his blood was pouring out life for your soul, and life for your body, so you can be healed of any sickness and any disease. Revelation 1:5-6. Jesus Christ, the faithful witness, the firstborn from the dead, and the ruler of the kings of the earth, to him who loves us and frees us from our sins by his blood, and made us a kingdom, priest unto God his Father. To him be glory and dominion forever and ever. Do you see, dear ones, when heaven erupted in worship, saying, "Worthy is the Lamb who was slain," they caught a glimpse that by that blood, ordinary human beings like you and me could be bridged into the family of God, could become sons and daughters of God, could have forgiveness, could be free of everything in our family lineage. We could come close to God. We could know his presence. We could pray and it would have power. We could walk in divine health. We could walk in divine love, that we could receive fullness of salvation. Dear ones, I pray this week that as you agree with Jesus before you go to bed and when you wake up in the morning and you say, Jesus, I agree with what you're praying for me. Hebrews 7:25, I want to receive fullness of salvation. I pray that the revelation of the blood of Jesus Christ will explode within you and you'll have a new mind and a new heart. And if there's any sickness in your body, you'll be healed this week. Agree, dear ones. Just agree.

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It's always an honor and a privilege to be here with y'all every Sunday afternoon. I am so grateful for the opportunity to come on here and give you a word from my heart. Today, I want to talk about overcoming being misunderstood. I don't know about you, but throughout life, I've often been misunderstood. I've often said one thing, and it was interpreted as though I said something else. On and on and on. So many times, what I was saying and how I said it was taken the wrong way. I remember years ago when my oldest son felt as though I was speaking very harsh to him, and I asked the Lord to please show me, because I had nothing but love in my heart for him, and the words that I thought were coming out of my mouth were coming out with love and with compassion and mercy and grace. Well, one day I was on the phone with him, and the Lord allowed me to hear through an echo on the phone, and I would say son, and the echo would say son, and I would say I love you, and the echo would say I love you. It came across so hostile and harsh and hard, and I thank God for allowing me to hear that echo, because that echo allowed me to hear how my son was receiving what I was saying. So many times you say things from a good place, your heart's in the right place, and you mean well, yet the enemy twists the words. Remember, he's in charge of the airwaves right now, and so when we say something, the enemy has a tendency to twist the words that have come out of your mouth, twist the manner in which it came out, twist the tone and everything, the volume and everything, and you say something simply as, how are you doing? And the enemy allows the other person to hear it in a harsh way. How are you doing? I tell you, the enemy, he is a schemer, and we know that his time is almost up. But in the meantime, we have to take heed and not allow being misunderstood to keep us isolated and to keep us all alone. So many times, because we feel misunderstood, we won't go around people. We'll keep to ourselves, and we won't connect to others. We won't even allow God to use us because we don't want to be rejected. Now, we're talking about a man named Jesus, and we all know that he was rejected by so many. In fact, the very ones that he had helped were the ones that were crucifying him, the ones that had lied on him to cause him to be put in an uncomfortable situation. Oh my God, can you imagine doing all that you know to do, helping people, being a blessing to them, and yet they come back and tell a lie on you? Oh, I know many of us have experienced that here on the earth realm, when we've done our best. We've done all that we knew to do. We've done all that we could do. Yet someone simply says it's simply not enough. And they turn around and misunderstand our intentions. They think that we did it for one reason, when we did it from a pure place. And they accuse us, falsely accuse us, of doing it from a place where we would benefit from it. I know there's still a lot of good people in the world today. And the enemy tries to make us think that they don't exist anymore. But you and I both know that there's a lot of great people in the world, and they do things from a pure heart. They don't do things to be vengeful. They don't do things to be evil. There's a lot of great people in the world. The news and everyone else around us talks about the ones that are doing the evil things, but we know deep down that there's many that are great people. And I know many of you that are listening to me today, you are a good person, and you've done things for people, and you've said things to people, and it's been twisted and turned to make you look like you are the bad person. I understand how it feels to be misunderstood when what you said was to help and not hinder. What you said was to cause them to do better and for them to grow and become a better person. Yet the enemy has convinced them that what you said was said from a place of envy, a place of rudeness, and all other malice and all other kind of things. Yet that was not your intention. That was not what was in your heart. I remember an associate called me a few years back,
And she said, the Spirit of the Lord told me that you've been talking about me. And I was like, my God from Zion, I had been praying for her, but never talking poorly about her. I didn't think anything bad about her at all. And she went on to say, if there's something you feel you want to say to me, please say it. Oh, my God. My heart was hurt. My heart was broken because I had nothing negative to say about her. In fact, I thought God had brought my friend, my person to me. You know how we see that some people have that one friend that's been there for them and they just have the best time and all of those things. And I thought the Lord had finally brought me a ministry partner where we can go to and fro and we can proclaim the word of the Lord all over the place. She and I had both had the same desire to go out and help people and minister the gospel. Yet, she allowed the enemy to get in, and she allowed the enemy to make her think that I had become an enemy, and yet I was never her enemy. I was always her friend. I have found that there's times when you will love people or care for people much more than they love you and care for you. But you know what? Don't allow that to change. You continue to love as though you've never been hurt. Continue to care for people as though everyone cares for you. Never become like the enemy, but always be like the Lord Jesus Christ and love the unlovable. So this friend of mine, I thought we were just going to go and do so many great things in the kingdom of God, and yet she allowed the enemy to convince her that I had been speaking negatively about her, and I had never said a harsh word about her ever. Oh my God, that broke my heart when she misunderstood me. And she went on to say other things that she felt that the Lord had told her that I had said. And oh my God, I was overwhelmed. I could not believe she spent so much time listening to the enemy and no time listening to God. People will often misunderstand your intentions when perhaps their intentions aren't well. Their intentions aren't right. But keep your heart pure and keep your hands clean, and you continue to allow God to use you. Don't ever try to get anybody back. Don't ever try to be aggressive with people. You continue to love them with the love of Jesus. Again, Jesus is the perfect example for us to monitor and for us to watch. He went through so much betrayal. So many people that thought they would be with him forever, yet they walked away. Remember, he told Peter, he said, Peter, when the crow crows three times, you will deny me. And Peter said, what are you talking about? I will never deny you. And yet we see in the Bible where Peter denied Jesus. Oh, my God. We see in the Word of God where Judas gave him up for the very thing he had access to, which was money. Oh, my Lord. We see that sometimes you're walking with people, but yet they are not walking with you. It looks like they're walking with you in the physical, in the natural, but in the spirit, they are walking far, far from you. That's why in this hour, we have to have a spirit to allow the Holy Spirit to show you who's really for you and who is not. And then you allow the Holy Spirit to tell you how to handle each and every person. There's going to be some people in your life that may mistreat you, but God is going to tell you to love on them. He's going to tell you to be there for him, for them. He's going to tell you to help them. He's going to show you how to give them mercy and grace. Oh, he's going to have you have their back the whole time, yet they will hate you the entire time. Don't worry about them. You just be obedient to him and continue to do what God has called and created you to do. Don't allow anybody to stop you, block you, nor hinder you from the move of God in your life. Don't allow anyone to cause you to become bitter and get out of place and out of position. You stay right where God would have you. You're just going to have to know right now that people are not going to do the same for you that you might do for them. And guess what? You're going to have to get that settled in your heart and be okay with it. I'm talking tonight about overcoming being misunderstood. Wherever you are in the world right now, hear me when I say you can overcome being misunderstood. Don't allow the enemy to make you feel any type of way about people. You go to God and you let

0: God created us to love people on. Oh God, he wants us to get out here in the earth realm, and he wants us to love the unlovable and teach the unteachable and show them the way back to him. Remember, this is all about reconciliation. We're helping to reconcile them back to the Father, back to the Son, and back to the Holy Spirit. Oh my God, overcoming being misunderstood. So many times you'll be labeled, you'll get labeled as being rude, being fake, being phony, and all these things. Yet you have an authentic heart, yet you carry yourself in a real way, but yet they will call you everything but what you really are. Don't get caught up in what they say. You get caught up in what God says about you. You get caught up in what God shows you about your heart. God will show you things in your heart. He will show you things that you need to change. He will show you how to become the best human being that you possibly can be. You follow God's calling. You follow God's way. You do what the Father, the Son, the Holy Spirit tells you to do, and don't allow your heart to become hardened. Don't allow your attitude to change with people. You may have to love them from a distance, but yet you love them. Now, I'm not saying when people do you wrong, you stay in their company. That is not what I'm saying, because we see that when Judas betrayed Jesus, we see that that whole relationship changed, right? We see that things happened a little differently, right? And so we're not supposed to stay in the midst of them, but we continue to love them. Luke 23 verse 34, he says, Father, this is Jesus speaking, he says, Father, forgive them, for they know not what they do. Oh, this is when, after Jesus had been beaten, he had been betrayed, and here he is hanging before the whole community to see. They looked and said, oh, he must have really sinned. Look how he had been beaten. And they were still hurling insults at Jesus as he hung on that cross with his insides hanging out. You couldn't even identify him. You couldn't even tell by his face who he was. Yet he says, Father, forgive them, for they know not what they do. Oh, my Lord. I've used that so many times when people have come up against me, and I'm like, Lord, forgive them, for they know not what they do. Because had they known who I was, had they known who you were, they would not have done what they did. But, Lord, give them mercy and give them grace, Lord God. Don't give them what they truly deserve, but give them mercy and give them grace. The same mercy and grace you extended to me when I didn't know any better. Oh, my God. Overcoming being misunderstood. I'm telling you, let me change that to, you have overcame it. You have overcame being misunderstood. And now you're going to seek to understand. You're going to go back to those people that may have misunderstood you, and you're going to ask them, hey, how can I help fix this situation? How can we change this situation? And if it can't be changed, then you've done all that you can do. But if it can be changed, go ahead and let the Spirit of the Lord heal that relationship, heal your heart, and heal their heart, so that you can move forward. God has placed each and every one of us on an assignment for him, and he wants to know, will you go where I tell you to go? Will you do what I tell you to do? And will you say what I tell you to say? And I don't know about you, but today I am saying yes and amen. Lord God, I will go where you tell me to go. I will do what you tell me to do, and I will say what you tell me to say. Lord, I will forgive those you want me to forgive. Father God, I will extend mercy and grace to whomever you tell me to extend it to. I want to be used by God and not allow the enemy to use another moment of my life. We are overcomers. We're overcomers because Jesus himself overcame the entire world. Therefore, we can overcome any situation. Hear me today when I say we are overcomers, and we will overcome each and every situation that is put before us, because the Father, the Son, and the Holy Ghost has placed that unique gift in each and every one of us. And so I want you to activate that gift today. Activate your gift of overcoming and begin to overcome what people think of you, how they treat you, and all the other negative things that have held you back. Thank you for tuning in, and I will be back next Sunday.
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Good day and welcome to Daphna's weekly Bible study broadcast. I'm so happy to have you join us, declaring that today is the day the Lord has made and we're rejoicing and we are glad in it. We're right in the middle of our study of the book of Ephesians and in chapter 4. And today we're going to start with verse 17, but we're going to sort of take a little review with Paul and his letter to the church at Ephesus. He's writing this epistle while he's in the Roman prison, but he loves the believers there, and he was big into unity. And in chapter 4, we talked about walking in unity, and then he talked about spiritual gifts, but it was important to him that there would be peace with the Jews and the Gentiles, and that there would be unity in the faith as they trusted Jesus Christ by grace through faith. They are saved, and they were coming together on common ground to walk in unity, to walk in purity, to walk in harmony, and to walk in victory. So those are the four walks that parallel the basic doctrines Paul has taught us in the first three chapters of the book of Ephesians. We talk about our walk. Our walk is worthy of his calling. We talk about the unity of the body. And today we're going to talk about putting off the grave clothes and to walk in harmony and to walk in victory. And so we're going to start today by looking in, I said 17, but we're actually going to go to verse 12. Ephesians 12, and we read scripture, and then we'll talk about those, what we've just read in the scripture. So Ephesians 4, verse 12. When I can find it here. All right, and he himself gave some to be apostles, some prophets, some evangelists, and some pastors and teachers. For the purpose for that was for the equipping of the saints, for the work of the ministry, for the edifying of the body of Christ, till we all come to the unity of the faith and of the knowledge of the Son of God, till we come to be a perfect person, a perfect man, to the measure of the stature of the fullness of Christ, that we should no longer be children, tossed to and fro and carried about with every wind of doctrine, by the trickery of men, in the cunning craftiness of deceitful plotting, but speaking the truth in love, may we grow up in all things into him who is the head, Christ Jesus, from whom the whole body, joined and knitted together by what every joint supplies according to the effective working by which every part does its share, causes growth of the body for the edifying of itself in love. That is just a blessing and beautiful to talk about unity, to talk about cooperating. The body, he uses the body as that example. My eyes, let me see. My toes, help me keep my balance. But they're all working together in harmony and edifying in love. Love is a very important fruit of the Spirit. Love is the first. It's listed first. And without love, there's not a lot left. It's the most important thing today in the world that we're living in is to love the Lord our God with all of our heart, soul, and mind, and to love our brethren and our sisters and our neighbors and other people, to love them. All right, so we are now going to look at the growth of unity. So Paul was looking at the church on two levels in this particular section. He saw the body of Christ, and he saw that as made up of all true believers. It didn't matter whether you were Jew or Gentile, and the same is true today. It doesn't matter when we come together and we are all saved through the work of the cross and believing that Jesus is the Messiah, that he died on the cross for the remission of our sins, that he was raised from the dead, and we put our faith and trust
in him and receive his grace, we're made part of the family of God. We are kinfolk in Christ Jesus. We are brothers and sisters. So he saw the body of Christ, and it's made up of all true believers, growing gradually until it reaches spiritual maturity. And that is talking about the measure of the stature of the fullness of Christ, knowing the fullness of Christ, putting on the Lord Jesus Christ, getting all dressed up every day in Jesus. So it's his fullness, asking him to fill us with himself every day through the power and the work of the Holy Spirit. But he also saw the local body of believers ministering to each other, growing together, and thereby experiencing spiritual unity. Important. Unity is an important word today. That's absent in a lot of our relationships, a lot of places where we work. Our world is in turmoil, but unity. There is spiritual unity among believers. That's God's call and purpose and our desire. So a missionary one time visited a pastor friend of mine asking for financial support. And so my friend said, well, what group are you associated with? And the man replied, well, I belong to the Invisible Church. So then my friend asked, well, what church are you a member of? And again, he got the answer, I belong to the Invisible Church. Getting a bit suspicious, my friend asked, what does this when does this Invisible Church meet, and who pastors it? And the missionary then became incensed and said, well, your church here isn't the true church. I belong to the Invisible Church. And my friend replied, well, here is some invisible money to help you minister to the Invisible Church. So I think they got the point across. Now, the pastor friend of mine was not denying the existence of the one body. Rather, he was affirming the fact that the invisible church, and that's not a biblical term, by the way, ministers through the visible church. The gifted leaders are supposed to equip the saints unto the work of the ministry, into the building up of the body of Christ. The saints do not call a pastor and pay him to do the work. They call him and follow his leadership as he, through the word, equips them to do the job. Another word for that is called growing in Christ and discipleship. And as you study together, pray together, you develop and become more equipped to serve the Lord. So we do that through the local church. That is visible. The members of the church grow by feeding on the word, ministering to each other, and the first evidence of spiritual growth is Christ-likeness. Christ-likeness. Used to, we had a little bracelet that we would hand out, and it had on there, what would Jesus do? And that would sort of make us think about, in each situation that we're confronted with in life, we can ask ourselves, well, what would Jesus do right now? That's not a bad arrangement for you to pause a minute and say, Lord, what would you do? Developing Christ-likeness, developing the fruit of the Holy Spirit, which is really a picture of Jesus. So the first evidence of spiritual growth is Christ-likeness, allowing Jesus to live his life in us and through us. Being in control of our lives, yielding and surrendering, not just daily, it's second by second these days. I mean, it's just, we're faced with so many decisions and so many changes that we have to look up. We can't look down. We must look up and look unto the Father, the Lord Jesus Christ, and trust him to guide us. What would Jesus do? So, remembering that it's Christ's life in us that lives and not we ourselves. When we came to the cross, we exchanged that old me for the new me in Christ Jesus. That's beautiful. Can you really make God, through the power of the Holy Spirit, reveal that truth to you, that we can with Paul say, Galatians 2:20, that it's not I living today, but it's Christ in me.
what glory should fill our souls and does fill our soul. Praise his holy name. Thank you, Lord, for that truth. Make it real in every life. Make it real in our life. Make it real in our world. Make it real in our churches. May we know our identity in Christ. So it's his life and not ours. The second evidence of Christ-likeness is stability. The maturing Christian is not tossed about by every religious doctrine that comes along. There are religious quacks waiting to kidnap God's children and get them into their fake cults, but the maturing believer recognizes false doctrine and stays clear of it. The cultists do not try to win lost souls to Christ. They do not establish rescue missions in the slum areas of our cities because they have no good news for the men and women on Skid Row. Instead, these fake teachers try to capture immature Christians, and for this reason, most of the membership of the false cults comes from local churches, particularly churches that do not feed their people the Word of God. I want to encourage you to read the Word of God every day and attend a church that preaches the Word of God so that you can grow and mature in the Word of God. The third evidence of maturity is truth joined with love. Speaking the truth in love, Ephesians 4:15. Speaking the truth in love. It has well been said that truth without love is brutality, but love without truth is hypocrisy. Love without truth. Little children do not know how to blend truth and love. They think that if you love someone, you must shield them from the truth if knowing the truth will hurt them. It is a mark of maturity when we are able to share the truth with our fellow Christians and do it in love. Faithful are the wounds of a friend, but the kisses of an enemy are deceitful. Proverbs 27:6. Faithful are the wounds of a friend, but the kisses of an enemy are deceitful. One more evidence of maturity is cooperation in Ephesians 4:16. We realize that as members of the one body and a local body, we belong to each other, we affect each other, and we need each other. It's called community. Each believer, no matter how insignificant they may appear, has a ministry to other believers. The body grows as the individual members grow, and they grow as they feed on the Word and minister to each other. Once again, the emphasis is on love, forbearing one another in love, speaking the truth in love, the edifying of itself in love. Love is the circulatory system of the body. It's what keeps us moving and going. It has been discovered that isolated, unloved babies do not grow properly and are especially susceptible to disease, while babies who are loved and handled grow normally and are stronger. So it is with the children of God. An isolated Christian cannot minister to others, nor can others minister to them, and it is impossible for the gifts to be ministered either way. So then, spiritual unity is not something we manufacture. It is something we already have in Christ, and we must protect and maintain it. That truth unites, but lies divide. Love unites, but selfishness divides. May you know the life of Christ and Jesus' fullness as you walk throughout this life and enjoy your journey. God bless you today.

0: And welcome back to another edition of A Call to Love, where we are learning through the journey how to love one another, how to love ourselves, and how to just fall in love and receive His love.
1: Yeah.
0: And so I am Matt. I'm here with my beautiful wife, Rachel.
1: Here I am.
0: Here I am. And we're excited. We're excited to be with you. We're excited to just dig it up and see what happens.
1: Yes.
0: So, let me pray and we'll get going. Holy Spirit, I ask that our joy would be complete. I ask, Lord, that we would see you in new ways, that we would be deeply impacted. In the name of Jesus, I ask, Holy Spirit, that you would begin to stir up a renewed passion for you. That passion would rise. That we would feel the passion just brimming within us. Mm. That just as Jesus did when he danced and he twirled, that we would be overcome with passion for you.
1: Yeah.
0: We love you and we thank you. It's in your name we pray. Amen.
1: Amen.
0: Whew. Yeah. We're going to be in John 15 today. I have felt this hankering in my heart to talk through this, and I thought, what better space than here? So in John 15, there's this interesting section where Jesus, some call this Jesus's dissertation, Jesus's teaching, Jesus's framework for the Holy Spirit. He's introducing to a group of disciples that are in the midst of a lot of cultural tension. What I mean by that is these disciples have a phrase here in the West, have hitched their wagon. They've they've picked their team and their team Jesus. And sometimes they don't always know why they picked team Jesus. They just know that they're on team Jesus. And Jesus comes, and they think that Jesus is going to come, and he's going to win over the people of Israel, and then they're going to storm the gates and take the city of Jerusalem by force and kick the Romans out. And instead, what Jesus tends to do is he tends to stir up the passions of his own people. And what I mean by that, and this is funny, this is how it happens. Anytime someone is radically in love, this could be in a marriage, this could be in relationship with the Lord, this could be someone who's radically in love with life, there tends to be two camps that emerge in their lives. One of them is, oh my goodness, I love the way you love, I love the way you have zeal and passion for life, teach me what you're doing. And equally, there's a group of people that can raise up and they say, well, what? You've got no secrets I don't have. Why is everybody looking at you? And there's an accusation and a judgment that can rise up.
1: Mm-hmm.
0: So you've got Jesus, who is radically in love with the Father.
1: Yeah.
0: I mean, just enamored by this God. He's just wrecked by him. And he walks into a city. And because he is radically in love with God, he feels the compassion of God for the people that are broken and hurting. And within every city, there's two types of people that work themselves to the surface. There's one group that says, oh, Jesus, I need a touch.
1: Yeah.
0: Come be with me.
1: Yeah.
0: And there's another group that comes and is constantly trying to disprove why this radical love isn't the way of God.
1: Right. Must be crazy.
0: Must be crazy.
1: Mm-hmm.
0: And so I love this language that as Jesus has thoroughly infuriated the religious leaders of the day, his disciples who have hitched themselves to this wagon are looking at Jesus like, well, what are we going to do when you keep telling us you're going to leave us? Then what are we going to do? They have no paradigm because Jesus has stirred it up. And they're thinking, there's no way. What am I going to do? If you leave, what do we have? And Jesus begins to talk to them about, no, I'm sending you the helper. You want me to leave because I'm giving you the helper who's going to lead you into all truth. The truth is going to set you free. No longer is it going to be you feasting on my radical love. You are going to be radically touched by love himself.
1: Ah, oh, what an incredible introduction.
0: Isn't that amazing?
1: The Holy Spirit, yeah.
0: And so we're in this, this is the framework we're in. And so he's already said here that at the end of 14, he says, peace I leave with you. And then this profound thing that I keep coming back to. Jesus, he doesn't just say peace, shalom I leave to you. He says, my peace, this is 14:27. He says, my peace I give to you. Right? He is literally leaving him the peace. He has had to carry such a deep well of peace because everywhere he goes, he's stirring up controversy. He's like stumbling into that glory, right?
1: Right?
0: He says, no, no, no. The peace that has sustained me, I'm going to give it to you as a gift. And then 15 opens up and he's basically teaching them. This is how you're going to navigate this. Abide in the vine. I am the true vine. My Father is the vine dresser, right? And he's saying, listen, just abide with him. Be with him. Rest with him. The Hebrew word for wait is to entwine yourself with, right? Just entwine yourself. Wait on the Lord. And he will do everything that you're watching me. He's going to do all of this and more, I promise you. I'm going to give you the helper that's going to lead you and teach you how to do this. But the verse that I want to hit on, right, is this verse 11 of chapter 15. Jesus says, these things I have spoken to you, that my joy may remain in you, and that your joy may be full, or your joy may be complete. And I want to pause here and talk through this, that there's the context here. These things I have spoken to you. If you look, this is so fun. If you look at the end of chapter 14, verse 31, Jesus says to the disciples, but that the world may know that I love the Father, and as the Father gave me commandment, so I do. And then there's this phrase that says, arise, let us go from here. But that word there, arise, in the Greek, it literally is used in battle array. It's used as an army, like arise up is what it's used for. That's its predominant use. So when he says, arise, let us go from here, he's literally saying, arise, let us go into warfare.
1: Wow.
0: That's what he's saying. And then the next context is he's describing what warfare looks like. Abide in the vine. You want to be in warfare, here's how you do it. Tuck in tight with the Father. Just tuck in, let him cover you, let him love on you, let him lead you into the specific battles that he's ordained for you, and then from that place, you will find that you are the most successful warrior that ever walked the face of the earth. And so we have, this is the context here. So the context of all of this section, these things I have spoken to you, he's talking about it in the context of spiritual warfare, which is what he's modeled to these disciples for 3 years.
1: Yes.
0: Every time you stumble into something and you are just carrying the atmosphere of heaven with you, you are just feasting on who God actually is, you are going to discover that groups in opposition arise, not because you did anything right or wrong, but because they are arising against the very spirit that you have come into agreement with. Does that make sense?
1: Mm-hmm.
0: And so Jesus says, these things I have spoken. I've told you about abiding. I've told you about how to do warfare. Why? That my joy may remain in you. That my joy may remain in you and that your joy may be full. That if we remember back on the stories of the gospel, you know, when Jesus would come into a city, inevitably what would happen was is he would find a house to go have dinner at, and literally people would flock to him because of what he carried and who he was.
1: Wow.
0: The joy that he carried was a magnet to the point that the Pharisees, that was one of the accusations, you're a friend with sinners. You go, you know, he called him a drunkard, right? Why? Because people that were broken and full of sin found something of joy in him that radically broke off their perceptions of who God was.
1: Mm-hmm.
0: And so he says, I've told you these things about abiding and about warfare so that the very joy that has been a magnet to a broken world, the very joy that has come and illuminated the darkness, that's my joy. I'm going to give it to you in its fullness. Mm. That the joy that you carry, the joy that is anchored into the life source of God the Father, it would be so full, it would be complete. Three times Jesus talks about, I have come that they may know joy, and they may know it fully. That this embodiment, that is, Jesus has come that our joy would be so overflowing out of us that there ain't a one of us that would have to go look for ministry. The joy that we carry would awaken people's hearts to the fullness of who God is.
1: Yeah. So he's covered peace and joy and this helper.
0: Yeah.
1: What amazing gifts.
0: Yeah. And it's all rooted in this. And I love this language. Is there sometimes as I'm eating, I'm going to use this illustration again, as I'm eating from the tree of the knowledge of good and evil, I can begin to accumulate, well, I've got to have more joy. I've got to have more hope. I've got to have more peace. And I can actually go into my flesh and begin to try and fill myself with these things. Mm-hmm. And Jesus' whole paradigm here is about, that's not warfare. You're actually, that's where the demonic feast. Warfare looks like you abiding.
1: Yes.
0: Warfare looks like you resting. Because I love this language. Rachel and I have been talking about this quite a bit, that when in Hebrews it says that Jesus is the author and the perfecter of our faith. And how often in my places where I don't always know how to receive the love of God, or I'm still learning how to receive the love of God, in those places where I don't know how to receive his delight, I can default to places of performance. I can default to places of I need to fix this, rather than places of abiding and trusting that Jesus actually is the author and the perfecter of my faith.
1: Which the picture of him being the vine and us being the branches is so descriptive, because the branch just trusts that the life source of the vine will provide to it everything that it needs.
0: I love it.
1: And so here we are submitting and surrendering to him being our life source and him providing the peace from his very own heart and the joy.
0: Oh, it's so good. And so after everything in that first century, right, the church is just exploding. And there's not a one of those disciples that would say, oh, it's exploding because of my teaching, or it's exploding because of the ministry that I have. None of that. Revelation sums it up in Revelation 12, where it says they were saved by the blood of the Lamb and the word of the testimony. How Jesus is transforming you and what you're seeing Jesus do. And then that last clause, because they did not love their lives to the death.
1: Wow.
0: And this place of like, so all of this abiding, all of this, he's the author and the perfecter of our faith, is in the context of us learning to trust the Lord in such a way that yielding to him,
1: yes,
0: becomes the only activity that I do.
1: Yes.
0: As I yield to his longings, and then he empowers me to walk out the blood of the Lamb, the word of the testimony, because I have not loved my life to the death.
1: Right. And I'm willing to put aside my own understanding, yes, in order to lean into the mystery that he knows,
0: yes,
1: far more.
0: And so we just speak life into the fact that these things he has said to you,
1: yeah,
0: that your joy, that his joy would be in you and that your joy would be complete.
1: Amen.
0: We bless you in this season to know joy, to know his joy that anchors your heart in the fullness of salvation.

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1: Well, welcome everyone. I am Dr. Susan. And this is his prayer for you. I am so excited about the Word of God and what he's put upon my heart for you today. So we are going to jump into the Word of God, and we have been praying daily for you. And we have been praying that these broadcasts will be anointed by the Holy Spirit to bring the truth and the presence and the power of Jesus to you, that you may know him, you may know his heart, you may know his fullness, you may live in that fullness with him. There is always more to know and to understand and to step into with Jesus. Paul understood that. Paul understood that the love of God for you cannot be contained. That it was there before you were a baby in your mother's womb, and it's going to be there for you all throughout all eternity. And when Paul was laying out the plan of salvation in Ephesians 2, it was important to Paul to make sure every new believer understood that. So in Ephesians 2:10, he says, we are his workmanship, created in Christ Jesus for good works, which God prepared beforehand that we should walk into them. This verse is a picture verse. That just as in John 1, when it says that all that has been created, all the world, all of solar systems, everything that's ever been created was created in and through Jesus Christ. That the same is true of you. That as surely as God worked his hands to create the trees and the flowers and the mountains and the rivers and the animals and the intricacies of creation, you are his workmanship, and he has worked to create you, and he is still working to bring forth in you his created design. And that he created you for good things. And there is no doubt, Paul is also thinking of Genesis 1. When it says, God created male and female in his own image. And then God blessed them and said, be fruitful, multiply, subdue, and take dominion over this earth. Scripture over and over says, God is love, God is good. Every good and perfect gift comes down from heaven through the Father of lights. So if we were created in his image, we were created to do good in this world. We were created to bring the light to darkness, love to the lonely places. In essence, my friends, you were created to heal this world by the fullness of Christ in you. That when you see the wounded ones around you, the needy ones around you, you're there. You're there to bring good. A good word, a good hug, a good prayer, to feed them, to take care of them. You are there to be the very image of Jesus to them. Quite an honor. And Paul says that God saw you, saw the beauty of you, looked into the future and saw that you were going to accept Jesus as your Savior. And so he just dreamed over you. All the ways the beauty of Jesus could come out of your life to bring his good into the world. And so he didn't just dream it. He went ahead of you to provide everything you would need. To love, to forgive, to share, to teach, to finance, to feed. Every possible good way you can love people that will come across your path, it's provided for. Let me give you an example. Think of a mother or father. When it's time for a child's birthday, don't most parents want to surprise the child, provide for the child? When possible, don't most parents think ahead of how will I feed my child today? And if most earthly parents plan ahead for their children even in these little ways, don't you know he does that for you? Scripture says that no one has ever sought God in vain. That if we come with a hungry longing, he finds us, he meets us. And that he's already prepared not just a way to release his voice to us and his heart to us, but he has already prepared an answer to prayers for us. Because you're made in his image. You're here to release the good works. You're created in Christ who is in you. But sometimes we don't see. We don't see how great his love is for us. We forget that we were created in the image of God. We forget, temporarily in certain moments, that we have the fullness of Christ in us, and we can come alive, and we have the power and the wisdom, and we can help. But as soon as we slow down and remember the truth, then we can hear his voice and he can fulfill his dream over the kind of men and women he has created us to be. And he can fulfill his dream over how he wants to love the people. There is a beautiful true story that shows this relationship between him and between us. It's found in Exodus chapter 3. Now Moses was keeping the flock of his father-in-law Jethro, the priest of Midian, and he led his flock to the west side of the wilderness and came to Horeb, the mountain of God. And the angel of the Lord appeared to him in a flame of fire that was coming out of a bush. He looked and beheld. The bush was burning, but it wasn't burned or consumed. And Moses said, I will turn aside to see this great sight, why the bush is not burned. And when the Lord saw that Moses turned aside to see it, God called him out of the bush, Moses, Moses. Now stop there and follow the scripture. Moses is tending his sheep. Out of his peripheral or side vision, he catches a glimpse, he's noticing like something's over here, and then he turns and he sees a fire in the bush. And scripture says it was an angel that was creating that fire. So he stops, he looks, he beholds it, and then he proclaims, I will turn aside to see this great sight. In other words, I will stop what I am doing with the sheep and I will turn and give my total attention to this bush that's burning. And when he does, it's no longer the angel of the Lord in the story, but God himself speaks to Moses. Do you see the principle, my friend? Moses was going about his daily life and his daily routine. He was taking care of sheep. It was his job. He did it every day. But he suddenly felt like something's different, and he didn't just give it a quick glimpse and go, no, I'm on my job, I got to do this, or I've got my list to do, I've got to go. He turned and said, wait a minute, something is different here. And then he spoke his intention. I will turn aside. And in the Hebrew, it is, I will turn and give myself wholly, completely, to look at this thing. I will stop and be still before this thing. And when he stopped, God himself spoke to him. And if we continued in the story of Moses, we would know that, as Ephesians 2:10 said, God had been with Moses since he was a little baby to now he's a man. And he had gone before Moses every step of the way. But Moses never knew what he was created for. He never knew what his destiny was. He never knew God's dream over his life and what good thing was he to bring to the world as carrying the image of God until he stopped. And he turned aside and he gave his whole attention. You may think, Susan, I don't have burning bushes in my life. But I guarantee you, my friend, you do. A burning bush is any moment when God's been good to you. Any moment when you're driving in traffic and you realize he just protected you from an accident. That's a burning bush. When you go to write out your bills and you realize I have money. That's a burning bush of provision. Any place where you are healthy, where you hear the word, any good thing is a burning bush that he has prepared for you. And if you will stop, take time, turn yourself completely and give your full attention to whatever this good thing may be and praise him, he will reveal his deeper self to you. And you will realize that just as he went before you and brought that good thing to you, he has endless, boundless good things for you. Just turn and look. And as Paul prayed in Ephesians 1, may the eyes of your heart be enlightened to see. And before you go to bed tonight and before you get up in the morning, may you say, Jesus, I agree. I agree, and I receive all good things you've prepared for me, and the dream you have for me.

0: Welcome to Journey of Faith with Pastor T. This is your host today, Dr. Thomasine Pickens from San Antonio, Texas. It's such a blessing to be here with you all today, and I have a word from the Lord for you. Before we get started, I want to give you my contact information. So if you'd like to reach out to me, please do so. You can reach me at 1-877-726-2248. Again, that number is 877-726-2248. And you can also email me at info@reallifecoachingcenter.org. Again, that is info@reallifecoachingcenter.org. I look forward to your emails. I look forward to your calls. I look forward to doing life with you. I have another amazing word for today, and I am so excited about the word that God has given me on today. The word for today is staying focused. We ended last week talking about focus, and I just want to get you all to that place again today. We ended last week talking about staying focused on the promises of God. So today I want to give you 5 steps to stand focused on God's word and God's will for your life. Many of you may be saying, I don't know what his will is for my life. I don't know what his word is. And I want to encourage you all today to listen to this message, because this message will bless your entire life. God has some mighty and powerful things that he is doing for each and every one of us in this hour. But you have to have an ear to hear what the Spirit of the Lord is saying. Amen. I've never seen the righteous forsaken nor begging. Amen. And so I want to give you 5 steps to stay focused on God's word so that you can truly live the life that God created and personally designed for each and every one of us. I hope you heard that. God specifically designed your life. He designed it absolutely for you. And only you can do what God created you to do. No one else can do it for you. No one else can take anything from you. No one can taint anything. It is yours, and it is up to you to do what God called and created you to do. So here we go. 5 steps. Get your paper, pen, and your Bible, and let's go. 5 steps to stand focused on God's word. Start your day with God. It's just that simple. Start your entire day with God. Be that person that lifts your hand as soon as you wake up in the morning and give God a hand wave and thank the Lord for waking you up. Oh, shout out to him and say, Lord, glory. Thank you, Lord. Because I don't know if you know or not, but he didn't have to wake us up. Amen. And so just get excited when you are up and get excited when God is doing something. I don't care if that arm, it might be hurting you a little bit. That's okay. You wave it anyhow. Keep on waving it and keep on thanking him and watch and see when he worked that pain out of your arm. Amen. Oh my God, God has something amazing for each and every one of us in this hour. And I want you to have an ear to hear what God is speaking in this hour. And so thank him for waking you up. Take the time to bless him. You know, if you have a song in your heart, sing it unto the Lord. Lord, I have this song just for you. Bless the Lord at all times. Amen. And the Lord will continually to bless you. He'll continue to do what he said he would do for you in his word. Number 2. Always pray about everything. Oh my goodness. Always. I tell you, I pray about everything. I pray and ask God what time he want me to leave for work. I ask God what time I need to leave from work to come back home. I pray about everything. I pray, Lord, what do you want me to wear today? Lord, what is it you want me to do today? Lord, who are you going to send in my direction today? And what is it you want me to say to them, Father God? When I'm given a task at work, I say, Lord, how am I supposed to complete this task? Lord, order my steps. Tell me what to do. Tell me when to get up and go to break. Tell me when to go to lunch. Lord, tell me when to go get gas. Tell me when to go to the grocery store. I pray about everything because I believe everything is ordained by God. And I believe that scripture when it says, order my steps. Oh, Lord, how many of y'all believe that? I believe that God is ordering our steps each and every day of our life. And so if we want to be in step with God, we got to be in tune to God so that he can direct our path and give us the desires of our heart and use us the way he desires to use us here on earth. Amen. Number three, remove distractions from your life. You're going to often hear me talk about distractions because distractions will get you off the path that God has for you. So remove distractions. Be okay with saying, you know what, this is a season that I need to walk alone. And I'm not talking about from your spouse. Amen. If you married, that is your spouse. I'm not talking about spouses, but I'm talking about other people, places, and things. Sometimes there are people in your life and you think that the Lord sent them, but actually the devil sent them to distract you. And you'll always know who those people are because when they're around, there's always chaos and confusion. So you have to know those who labor among you. That's the word of God. Know those who labor among you. And you have to know them so that you'll know who to be connected to and who to detach from. Amen. And so, people, places, and things. You have to know when a season is up so that you can move forward and continue doing what God created you to do. If you're not focused on what God has for you, and if you get off track because of people, places, and things, God is going to hold you accountable to that. So this is real important that we know when we need to move with God and we know when we need to disconnect and continue to go forth. Number four, truly make God and his agenda your life. Purpose. Truly make God and his agenda your life's purpose. I remember growing up and I remember hearing the people in the church, they would stand up to give an announcement and they would say, give an honor to God who is the head of my household and who is the head of my life. And I remember thinking, I'll never say that until that is actually a fact, because I know many times I did not allow God to be the head of my household nor the head of my life. I tried to do it on my own. I didn't think I needed God. And how many of y'all know we need God? I need him every moment of my life, every breath that I take. I need the Father, the Son, and the Holy Ghost and the host of angels to be with me at all given times. I don't want to do anything at all without my Heavenly Father. I don't want to try to move to the left nor to the right without the permission and the instructions from the Lord above. So I made a decision that before I ever said that, giving honor to God, who's the head of my life, that it was going to be a true statement. I wasn't going to get up there and lie about it just because that's what people were being taught to say. You got to be careful with these cliches and don't say what everybody says, but say what's really in your heart and mean it. And if you don't mean it, just simply do not say it. Amen, somebody. Number five, get rid of this. Get rid of everything that causes you, write this down, get rid of everything that causes you to doubt, to fear, or to discourage you. Amen. Get rid of everything that causes you to doubt, to fear, or to be discouraged. And that might mean it may be a plaque that you have on your wall that you don't like. It could be a picture in your house. It could be a little ceramic, little doodaddy that somebody gave you as a Christmas present or something. Whatever it is, whatever that you have in your life that's causing you to doubt, fear, distract, or be distracted, you need to get rid of it immediately. We need to be focused on the call of God and the will of God for our lives in this very hour. And we do not have time to be distracted by what's to the left or the right of us, but we need to be focused straight ahead and doing what we were instructed to do. All my messages will always link back to doing the will of God, because I truly believe with everything within me, that is our purpose, that God has designed us to specifically do something for him. And I believe we cannot leave the earth realm until we have completed that assignment. So I need to sit down, settle myself down, stop allowing my feelings, my emotions, my flesh to take over. And I need to be about the Father's business and do what God has called and created me to do. This is important in this hour. We see so much that's going on in the world today, but I'm telling you right now, fear not, for the Lord your God is with you always. He will never leave you, nor will he ever forsake you, but he'll be right by your side. Remember, the Bible says that he will command angels concerning you and they will lift you up and put you on the other side so that your foot don't even hit a rock. So God has you protected, but now what you need to protect is your eye gate and your ear gate and even your mouth gate. You have to be careful what you say in this hour, what you hear in this hour, and what you see in this hour. And if it is not lining up with the word and the will of God, then you need to disconnect from those things that are not of God and stay focused on what God would have for you to do. Amen. I am excited about what God is going to do in this hour. We're going to see God like we've never seen him before. He's going to do some things that he has never done before. And it's all for his glory. I'm telling you, number one, start your day with God. Make sure you give it him praise. You give it him honor. You worship him, man. Worshiping him. You're magnifying him. On the way to work, give him praise. When you get up, when you wave your hand, when you're in the shower, give him a wave offering. Number two, always pray about everything. Don't leave anything for you to make a decision on by yourself, but ask God to assist you in every area of your life. Number three, remove distractions from your life. Anything that's causing you to not know who God is, anything that's causing you to not focus on God, get it out of your life. Number four, truly make God and his agenda your number one priority. That is so incredibly important. Number five, get rid of anything and everything that is distracting you and that's causing you to doubt, fear, or be discouraged. Amen. I want to take this time to pray with you and ask God to really move in your life. Again, reach out to me. I want to do life with you. Let's begin to communicate. You can also find me on Facebook, Thomasine Pickens, and I would love to connect to you and to continue to bless you and continue to speak into your life and to help you on your journey. This journey of faith, boy, I tell you, it's an incredible walk, but you have to be walking with the right people. Oh my goodness, connections are so important in this hour. Being obedient and following God's instructions is so incredibly important in this hour. Oh, Heavenly Father, we thank you for who you are. Lord, I thank you for this opportunity to be on air, Father God, to be able to speak from my heart and to give people the instructions and the directions that you have given unto me, Lord God. Father God, I ask that you would bless every hearer, bless every viewer, Father God, that you would have your way in their life and you would move on their behalf, Father God. I ask, Lord God, that you will open doors for them and close doors that mean them harm. Father God, teach them how to truly love you and how to walk with you and how to desire nothing but you, God. We love you, Lord. We worship and honor and magnify your holy name. In Jesus' name we pray. Somebody say amen, amen, amen. And I want to thank my friend, Prophetess Elaine Thomas, for allowing me to use her song, Stop By Here, in my introduction. That song is powerful. That song is anointing. And that song will bless lives all over the world. So go out to YouTube and listen to her music. I assure you and promise you it will bless you beyond measure. God bless you. And until next week. Go with God, and God will surely go with you. Amen.
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Good day and welcome to Daphne's Weekly Bible Study. We're in chapter 4, the book of Ephesians. We've been talking about unity and walking in unity and love. And I'm so glad to have you join us today. We have been praying for you. We have prayed for you financially. We prayed for you spiritually. We have prayed for you emotionally. And most of all, that you would know in the Lord and walk in the blessings of knowing Christ Jesus as Lord and Savior. Bless you today. Bless you. Ephesians chapter 4. We need to read the Word of God again. We're just talking about the unity of believers, but it says, I therefore, the prisoner of the Lord, beseech you to walk worthy of the calling with which you were called, with all lowliness and gentleness, with long-suffering, bearing with one another in love, endeavoring to

spiritual grace, while uniformity is the result of pressure from without. Paul used the human body as a picture of Christian unity, and that's in 1 Corinthians 12, and it's a pretty popular, well-known portion of Scripture where he uses the body to describe that. And each part of the body is different from the other parts, yet all make up one body and work together. When we talk about walking in unity, we're talking about it being our way of life. If we're going to preserve the unity of the Spirit, we must possess the necessary Christian graces. And there are seven of them that are listed here. And we're going to look at those individually. First, the one that is listed is the lowliness or its humility. Walking in humility. A simple definition of that is simply preferring other people over yourself. Walking in humility, someone has said, humility is that grace that when you know you have it, you've lost it. Humility means putting Christ first, others second, and self last. Humility means putting Christ first. That means that we enthrone the Lord Jesus Christ first in our hearts. Enthroning means he's going to rule my life today. I get up every morning and I enthrone the Lord as a practice in my heart to rule my life today. Enthroning the Lord Jesus Christ. Putting Jesus first. Others second. We serve our families. We serve where we work. We serve in our church. We serve our community. We do for others. We take food to the sick. We pray for the sick and the infirm. We give financially to help others. We serve others. We put others second and then ourselves last. And so many people today live putting themselves first and themselves second and themselves third, that they just live a life that is just full of the self life. And self life is an enemy to the spiritual life. And we want, and our desire as followers and believers of the Lord Jesus Christ, is that all would walk in unity and faith and in the fullness of the Lord Jesus Christ, in him being enthroned in our lives, and then everything else. Jesus said these famous words, "Seek first the kingdom of heaven and his righteousness, and everything else will be added unto you." And I believe that with all of my heart, and I recommend that for you to know that and believe that and walk in it. So humility means putting Christ first, others second, and yourself last. It means knowing ourselves, though, accepting ourselves, and being ourselves to the glory of God. We were created in God's image, but we're not to be the ruler of our life. He is. He is the controller of our lives. He is our blessing. He is our King. He is our Savior. So we accept ourselves, and we can be ourselves, and we want to do all of that to the glory of God. God does not conform us when you accept yourselves and your gifts. He just does not want us to think more highly of ourselves than we ought to. He does not condemn us. There's no condemnation, but he does want us to think, to not think more highly of ourselves than we ought to, or less highly than we ought to. It's a balance. We're created in the image of God, but we put others first, and we do not allow the self-life to rule or reign in our mortal bodies. The next word that we want, and I pray God will give you understanding and revelation to that, the importance of walking in humility and putting others first. And the next one is meekness. And meekness is definitely not weakness. It is power under control. Moses was a weak man, according to Numbers 12. And yet, we see the tremendous power he exercised. Jesus Christ was meek and lowly in heart, according to Matthew 11:29. Yet he drove the money changers from the temple. In the Greek language, this word was used for a soothing medicine, a colt that had been broken, and a soft wind. In each case, you have power, but that power is under control.

Paul wrote to the church at Philippi, you can do all things through Christ who strengthens you. Strength is good. Meekness is not weakness. It's power under control. It's power under control of the Holy Spirit. Allied with meekness is long-suffering, which literally means long-tempered. Some people say, well, they'll refer to themselves as having a short temper or a short attention span, but long-suffering is long-tempered, the ability to endure discomfort without fighting back. This leads to the mentioning of forbearance, and forbearance is a grace that cannot be experienced apart from love. Love suffers long and is kind. 1 Corinthians 13, it's part of the love chapter. Suffers long, endurance suffers long, and is kind. Actually, Paul was describing some of the fruit of the Spirit in Galatians 5, 22 and 23. For the unity of the Spirit is the result of the believer walking in the Spirit. The Holy Spirit of God that lives in us gives us the strength and the power to walk in obedience to his control. Another word is endeavor. And endeavor is the next grace that contributes to the unity of the Spirit. Literally, it reads, being eager to maintain or guard the unity of the Spirit. It's great that we love each other. I once heard a seasoned saint say to a newly wedded couple, it's just great. We love one another and you guys love one another. But if you're going to be happy in marriage, you got to work at it. The verb used here is a present participle, which means we must constantly be endeavoring to maintain this unity. In fact, when we think the situation is the best, oftentimes our enemy, Satan, will move in to wreck it. The spiritual unity of a home, he'll wreck that, bring discord into the home. The unity of a Sunday school class or a Bible study class or a church family or in the church is the responsibility of each person involved, and the job never ends. And then we see the word peace. The bond of peace. And in James 3:13-10, it's for the most vivid treatment of war and peace in the New Testament. If a believer, the reason for war on the outside is war on the inside. If a believer cannot get along with God, he cannot get along with other believers. It can be said another way. You cannot have a falling out with an individual unless you have first have a falling out with God. So many times in arguments, in discussions, I have a God problem. So we need to look at that. If a believer cannot get along with God, he cannot get along with other believers. And so I say, Lord, reveal any sin in my life. Show me where I'm at fault. And he will, and we can deal with that, and we can move on in peace and unity. And when the peace of God rules in our hearts, then we can build unity. So we're looking at those peace and long-suffering. Now, the grounds of unity begins in verses 4, and we're going to read verses 4 through 6. We're going to talk about that part of it. There is one body and one spirit, just as you were called in one hope of your calling, one Lord, one faith, one baptism, one God and Father of all, who is above all and through all and in you all. The grounds of unity. Many people today attempt to unite Christians in a way that is not biblical. For example, they will say, we are not interested in doctrines, but we're just interested in love. Now, let's forget our doctrines and just love one another. Might sound good, but Paul did not discuss spiritual unity in the first three chapters. He waited until he had laid the doctrinal foundations. He laid those foundations. While not all Christians agree on some minor matters of Christian doctrine, they do agree on the foundational truths of the faith.
Unity built on anything other than Bible truth is standing on a very shaky foundation. Jesus referred to it as sifting sand. We've got to build on the foundation of Jesus Christ. Paul names here the seven basic spiritual realities that unite all Christians. And one, the first one is one body. This is, of course, the body of Christ, in which each believer is a member, placed there at conversion by the Spirit of God. The one body is the model for the many local bodies that God has established across the world. In other words, we're talking about the church, a group of baptized believers. The fact that a person is a member of one body does not excuse him from belonging to a local body, the church, for it is there that he exercises his spiritual gifts, and it helps him to grow. And Paul also taught that we should not neglect the assembling of ourselves together to study, to pray, to fellowship together. So we enjoy that fellowship in one body. And then we have the one Spirit. The same Holy Spirit indwells each believer so that we belong to each other in the Lord. Isn't that beautiful? We all have the same Holy Spirit in us that seals us, that helps us relate to one another, that makes us part of the family of God. There are perhaps a dozen references to the Holy Spirit in the book of Ephesians alone. The Holy Spirit is a person. He is alive and well. He lives in us because he is important to us in the living of our Christian life. I cannot think how I would get through one day without knowing his presence. God is present with us and in us through the person of the Holy Spirit. Walk in the Holy Spirit today and so fulfill the law of love in Jesus' name.

0: Hello and welcome back to A Call to Love, where we, as always, are letting Holy Spirit take us deeper into what it means to love God and to love each other. I just love that the Father, like God's response, right? There's, I don't know if you have this experience, there's a thousand opinions, there's billions of opinions out there, a billion different ways to do things. And like, God has this way of simplifying it, saying, what's your heart posture? Mm-hmm. Are you in love? Are you in love with me? Have you heard, have you received my love for you? Because if you've received my love for you, and let it transform you, because that's what love does. It just transforms us. You know, it's the thing. I don't care if it's the drug addict on the street or the Pope. You know, everybody's looking for love. They're mm-hmm. looking to resonate with love.
1: Right.
0: And not its counterfeit, or not its even a shadow of it. Like, acceptance can be a shadow of love. You know what I mean? Like,
1: right. There's it's like, more common between us than there is different.
0: Yeah. Mm-hmm. And so we've been in this journey of through the Psalms this month, and we looked at Psalm 37, and he's birthing righteousness within us, and justice becomes its manifestation. He is our justice before us. And then in Psalm 42, last week we talked about, you know, that the Lord's depth is calling out to our depth from all of our Jordans and our Hermans and our Hilmazars, yes. Our depths and our heights and our just mundane in between.
1: Yes, he's in all of it.
0: He's in all of it.
1: Mm-hmm.
0: And so today we're going to go to Psalm 84, specifically verses 5 through 7. And Rachel and I have been processing a lot. We'll just start with this verse where he says, and 5, blessed is the man whose strength is in you, whose heart is set on pilgrimage. I love this language here. Blessed is the man whose strength is in you, whose heart is set on pilgrimage. And so we've been talking a lot about this idea of the journey, and what is pilgrimage, and what does it mean to be on the journey, whether we call it our healing journey, our sanctification journey, our journey of transformation into love.
1: Mm-hmm.
0: Go ahead.
1: Coming home.
0: Yes, mm-hmm. our return home, if you will. What does it mean to be in journey? We were talking about how with Adam and Eve, right? They lived in this utopic garden. It was perfection personified all around them. They had every need met. They were naked in all their glory with their six-pack abs. That's how I'm assuming. I don't know. I digress. Anyway, this whole place where there was no fall yet.
1: Right.
0: Right? And the enemy got in there in this perfect place and was able to weave a narrative. He was able to weave a narrative that loomed so large in Adam and Eve that it created a shadow for them. Right? It created a way for them to turn from the face of love, to turn from unity and fellowship. This is before sin, so we know that you don't need sin, right? To you don't need the fall to sin, because this is how it happened before the fall, right? But there was this way that this narrative that got conveyed to them was enough to cast a shadow on the real, and they turned into the shadow. You know what I mean?
1: Mm-hmm.
0: And so when we talk about like what is pilgrimage, but the return home back to face to face with God.
1: Yes.
0: You know, like, yes. it's letting the Lord take us, that all of our other narratives that we've been raised in, and these narratives are our families of origin, our wounds, our past, our the country that you live in,
1: mm-hmm.
0: the way that you were brought up and how you've learned and been taught to see the world. These are all shadows,
1: mm-hmm.
0: right? And once again, not all of them are bad shadows. They're all just ways of approaching the world that, if we're being honest, devoid of love, without love, I end up just thinking through my shadow and trying to control and be certain about my place in the world.
1: Right. You see reality with a certain filter.
0: Yeah.
1: And he's inviting us to lift that filter and give us new eyes, a new perspective that has a higher truth to it. Higher.
0: Yeah.
1: Mm-hmm.
0: And then Jesus says, and the truth shall set you free.
1: Mm-hmm.
0: But we go, then what is freedom? But freedom is the return,
1: mm-hmm.
0: right? Become a child again. It doesn't say remain a child. It says become one again. It's the second innocence that we return to. but it's an innocence that's been birthed in seeing face to face. I don't know of a better way to describe salvation than a return home.
1: Yes.
0: You know?
1: Yes.
0: And so he says, blessed is the man whose strength is in you, Lord, whose heart is set on pilgrimage. And I love this language of people that I trust the most when they talk. You can almost feel their heart. They, in their internal world, they have committed themselves to be on journey home with the Lord.
1: Yeah.
0: And they're well aware of the shadows that they carry, but they say, my face is set like a flint. I'm going back. I'm going to the heart of the Father. Like, come on. So, yeah, go ahead.
1: Well, and it's only by His grace that He reveals shadows to us. So we don't even become aware of our own shadows or places that we don't know the truth yet. Mm-hmm. We don't become aware until He gives us grace to see it.
0: Oh, that's so good.
1: And so we're it's a journey that's completely led by Him and His grace, which creates this beautiful dependence and friendship with Him.
0: Yeah. So this is fascinating as we're talking through this, and we watch Jesus's journey. Right? And Jesus he is an example of us. He is humanity living, He is man living out what it means to be called by God. Right? You can get me into some theology here, so I'm gonna skinny it up. Okay. So in this verse here, I love this. Blessed is the man whose strength is in you, whose heart is set on pilgrimage. And he says, so he's attaching pilgrimage. This is what Jesus showed as well. As they pass through the valley of Baca. And if you look maybe in your footnote, it'll say that Baca is weeping. Uh-huh. So as you pass through the valley of weeping, they make it a spring. The rain also covers it with pools. So I want to pause here for a second, right? Let's go back. As they pass through the valley of Baca, when you watch Jesus, what does Isaiah say? That he was a man of sorrow. He was a man that knew sorrow. And this place that inherent in this, because of how broken, because of how large the shadow looms from the fall, because there are so many people who feel separated and alone and orphaned in the world, and they're just operating out this instinctive, how do I have control? How do I just get what I need in this moment? The idea is that God says, I want to grab a group of people. I want to grab somebody's heart, and I want them to set their face, set their heart to pilgrimage. And what's going to happen is they're going to have to pass through the valley of Baca. They're going to have to pass through the valley of weeping, right? But what we find here is from the psalmist, right, the sons of Korah, is that they make it a spring, which I find fascinating. This is the New King James translation, right? That they make it a spring. That and last week we had talked about that within any of our journeys, we have Mount Hermon's and we have the low points of the Jordan and we have the mundane, the confusing in between where I'm just kind of waiting to see what God does or what He's doing, you know, and waiting for revelation. Mm-hmm. But during those, that each one of those seasons is important from the Lord. My Mount Hermon moments are important to anchor me into who He really is. My Jordan moments of letting the Lord transform me and take me through the valley of weeping. Those are really important moments where I learn about who God is and I learn to trust Him in a new way. Just like folding my laundry, just like going to work, just like whatever the language is, that is equally a moment of encounter with the Lord where grace can get deposited that He wants to be with me and one with me in the mundane. All of that is actually teaching me how to dig until I find water. He's digging the well within me. They make it a spring. So it's this place of like, wherever we're at in that journey, as the idea, this is another way of saying it, right? Blessed is the man whose heart is set on pilgrimage, that as they pass through the valley of Baca, as they pass through their Jordan, as they pass through these dark places of weeping, they can make it a spring because they've learned how to find Him no matter where they find themselves geographically.
1: Yeah.
0: No matter of their external circumstances, they have learned how to find Him. And then here, you ready? Here's the promise. The rain also covers it with pools. Now, it can be blessings in the Hebrew, but here's the fun part, right? So imagine yourself passing through like a desert, if you will, right? Or let's say in the Midwest in the United States, we have like, you know, where it's farmland. And so sometimes during the summer, it gets so dry that it's like, it looks like the dirt is cracked.
1: Yes.
0: And then we get a summer rain where it just is a deluge. I mean, it is just boom, it pours, right?
1: Right.
0: And then all of a sudden what happens is you're walking around mud puddles for the next couple hours until the sun can dry it out again. But why do puddles form in the earth? It's because the earth becomes so saturated it cannot hold any more water. And then a puddle forms, right? So what is this promise? There's rain always represents like the anointing of the Spirit. Rain represents refreshing or spring, you know, rains of refreshing, all of this stuff. It's representing God moving. So what is he saying? As the people whose heart is set on pilgrimage, as they pass through the valley of Baca, they make it a spring because they've learned to find him. But more than that, he answers. The rain covers that valley with pools.
1: He's so faithful.
0: He is so faithful to pour out his favor, to pour out his presence, to pour out his passion and his love for you, that literally it saturates you to the point that puddles begin to form on you. Come on, that's so good. I don't care what you say. That's a good word.
1: It's so good. And he's leading us, and so we're passing through this valley of weeping. But because we know he's leading us, we don't have to rush through it.
0: Yeah.
1: We can trust that we're going to come through. We're going to come through the other side. But while we're passing through, we dig deep into everything he has for us in that season. And then as we dig, he rains on us.
0: Come on. And so this idea, when you watch Jesus and how he operated, to be a disciple with him, like, it's so fascinating because at every turn, I should say this, I grew up in the Western culture where progress was king. We were always, when we're talking about vision, we got to know where we're going, right? We got to know the destination. And so it really became about how quickly can I get to the destination because then we've arrived. I see this in my own driving. Like if you tell me you got to go to the store, Matt, I'm like, I'm race car driver trying to get to the store as fast as I can.
1: Yes, you are.
0: Yes, I am.
1: And that's I can confirm that.
0: It's a spiritual gift that I have. Anyway, that there's a form of that where that is a, like, I don't know if it's Western. I don't know. But it's progress. Let's get there quickly.
1: Right.
0: Jesus was not motivated by that.
1: No.
0: Right? At every turn, Peter goes, Jesus, we got more people than we've ever had. Let's set up camp and let's really like teach these people. And he says, no, it's time to go to the next city. You know what I mean? Like, so for him, it was never about the destination of like, you know, he just knew that the Spirit was going to build whatever the Spirit was going to, like, he was going to build the kingdom.
1: He had a kingdom strategy.
0: Yes. That it was already done in the kingdom. Mm-hmm. So therefore, Jesus was free to say, oh, the journey, the pilgrimage is actually where that's where the meat and the marrow is of what God's doing. Mm-hmm. It's not about the destination of getting somewhere. It's about, can I sit at the table and be compelled by love and be completely like enamored with where I'm at in the kingdom.
1: Mm-hmm.
0: And so what I want to do just in the last, you know, little bit of time here is we're just going to, Holy Spirit, I just ask you to just rearrange our strategy because you've got a strategy for this season where you want to send rain to saturate our land and fill us with puddles.
1: Yeah.
0: There is no lack in what you're doing right now. And so I bless the listeners to just come into agreement with your kingdom strategy.
1: Yes.
0: That is in the mighty name of Jesus we pray. Amen.
1: Amen.

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